resistance against future exposure, although the researchers aren't yet sure precisely why. The scientists then provided little enclosures that included black brick structures designed to absorb heat. Half of the enclosures had shades that reduced this heating, and half were left uncovered to let the structures act as saunas. Here, too, frogs offered hotspots were better able to fight off chytrid and gain immunity. Just because the setup worked with this particular species, of course, doesn't mean it would work for all frogs currently threatened by chytrid. For example, alpine frogs used to cold temperatures would struggle to survive in a sauna, Waddle says. But he adds that the study's findings represent an important change of tone for a field that has recently been dominated by despair. Anna Longo, a disease ecologist and evolutionary biologist at the University of Florida, who was not involved in the study, says she would like to see this very simple but elegant experiment tested first in frog species with strong populations and then attempted with animals struggling more in the face of chytrid. This gives a precedent that we can try some very bold ideas if we want to do something against this fungus, Longo says. It's changing the narrative that we can't do something against the spread of this pathogen. By Megan Bartels. There's a small picture of very colorful frogs. They're green and kind of a gold color, kind of a mottled appearance. It's kind of splotchy. And they are inside what looks like a brick, where a brick would have little holes in it that go through from one side to the other. And the frogs, one or two at a time, are in those little holes that would be created by the brick. And that's supposed to be the sauna effect that they were talking about. From a segment called Space Exploration, we hear space rocks. Astronauts may have the guts for Mars travel, but not the kidneys. In searching for potential dangers humans would face on a long Mars mission, scientists are leaving no stone unturned, including the ones that show up at weirdly high rates in astronauts' kidneys. Healthy kidneys filter blood to balance the body's water, salts, and minerals, expelling waste as urine. When this process goes awry, painful kidney stones, hard accumulations of salts and materials such as calcium can form in this essential organ. Researchers have theorized that astronauts are prone to kidney stones because bones degrade faster in microgravity, increasing calcium levels in the blood. But these stones' surprising frequency among space travelers, even years after they return to Earth, suggests other factors are involved. To investigate, the authors of a recent study in Nature Communications explored how microgravity and galactic cosmic radiation affect kidney function, particularly parts of the kidney called tubules, which help to maintain healthy salt and mineral levels. The team analyzed data from astronauts in space and from rodents both in space and on the ground. Those in space experience the combined impact of microgravity and radiation forces, and ground-based experiments let the scientists isolate the effects of each. Kidneys are exceptionally responsive and adaptable, but these traits can work against them. When microgravity shifts the body's distribution of internal fluids, kidney tubules tend to shrink. This action hinders the organ's ability to properly filter calcium and salts, increasing the risk of kidney stones and other health issues. And diminished tubules are more vulnerable to high-energy cosmic rays. There's an unholy alliance between microgravity and galactic radiation, says study lead author Keith Sue, a kidney physiologist at University College London. Microgravity's effects may be reversible back on Earth, but radiation is like a bowling ball where you grab it and throw it at the body's cells, says Evangelia Liakis, a radiotherapy researcher at Georgetown University. You're going to damage DNA, proteins, and organelles, possibly causing permanent injury. Outside Earth's protective atmosphere, a high-energy particle stream bombards and decommissions power-generating mitochondria while disrupting key protein production processes.
and tubular remodeling caused by microgravity may stiffen vital blood vessels, increasing their susceptibility to radiation-induced inflammation and tissue damage. CU says these daunting results may even underestimate the risks of damage to astronauts' kidneys. More research is urgently needed into how to strengthen spacecraft shields meant to scatter incoming radiation, he adds. This is a gateway study, says Matthew Bailey, a kidney physiologist at the University of Edinburgh. These results could help illuminate kidney disease mechanisms on Earth, and they could suggest the more effective ways to protect organs from radiation, allowing for expanded radiotherapy against cancer. We are restless explorers. There's no question we're going to Mars, Bailey adds, but most people don't think of the needed health research to make it possible. By Max Springer. From a section called Mathematics, Tiling Chaos. In high-dimensional space, orderly tiles descend into non-repeating mayhem. Tiling a two-dimensional bathroom floor is a straightforward home renovation, but researchers have found that in higher dimensions, it could blossom into a baffling mess of non-repeating chaos. New results overturn a long-standing tiling conjecture, showing another way disorder must emerge from the structured realm of mathematics. Generally speaking, a tiling is a way to cover some space with lots of little pieces, tiles, that fit together without gaps or overlaps. A never-ending bathroom floor or infinitely large car trunk being loaded for a road trip are natural examples in two or three dimensions. A tiling is periodic. If copies of a single shape fit together in a pattern that repeats itself in every direction to fill the space, akin to the Herculean task of loading an endless car trunk with identically sized luggage arranged in a pattern. The periodic tiling conjecture this study took on says every shape that can tile a space without rotating or flipping must be able to do so in a repeating, regular way. The study authors, publishing in the Annals of Mathematics, disproved this conjecture by constructing a strictly aperiodic tile, one that fully covers a space without any regular pattern. To do so, they translated the geometric tiling problem into an algebraic one defined by a system of equations. Each equation captures constraints to which a tiling must adhere, such as no rotations and no gaps between the tiles, forming a kind of tiling language, says study co-author Rachel Greenfield, a mathematician at Northwestern University. With the addition of more constraints in this language, the potential number of solutions shrinks in the same way that there are fewer possible numbers you can put into a Sudoku square as more of the puzzle is filled in. The ultimate solution, a non-repeating sequence of numbers, can then be translated back into a strictly aperiodic tile, disproving the conjecture. Tiling is just not simple enough to be well-behaved forever, but it's also not complex enough to be crazy forever, Greenfield says. In disproving the result, the researchers almost find a way to turn the shape of a tile into a programming language, says University of Waterloo computer scientist Craig Kaplan. Because the result came from adding more and more constraints, which translate to extra dimensions, the counterexample turned out to operate in an extremely high-dimensional space, something like 10 to the 100,000th dimensions, and that's a number with 100,000 digits. High-dimensional tilings are enormously complex, says study co-author Terence Tao, a Fields Medal-winning mathematician at the University of California, Los Angeles. The situation seems much better behaved in low-dimensional space, with three dimensions being the current frontier of research. Comparing this intuitive space with the high-dimensional result, he says, we are at the boundary between order and complete chaos, says Max Springer. And if you're feeling like you didn't understand any of that, I'm with you. From a segment called Science in Images,
It's called warning charge. Caterpillars sense their predator's electricity. Some animals have evolved an ability to detect the invisible electrical fields that fill the

wasp approaching a caterpillar. Then they expose three different caterpillar species to this fake wasp. One of them is pictured here. I'll talk about it in a minute. All responded with defensive behavior. Two species remained protectively coiled for longer periods. The third bravely fought back by trying to bite the electrodes. The caterpillars reacted more strongly when the field oscillated at a wasp's wing beat frequency. The researchers determined the caterpillars detect these fields with bristly fibers covering their bodies, which vibrated from the electrical stimulus. For terrestrial animals that share such a sense, it's going to be used in combination with other senses like hearing, like vision, basically just to provide an even more reliable sensory picture of whether a predator is there and where it is, says study co-author Sam J. England, a sensory ecologist at the Natural History Museum in Berlin. University of Bonn neuroethologist Gerhard von der Emde says the study shows very convincingly a behavior response to electroreception in an arthropod. Acknowledging that it would be difficult, he says he would like to see this behavior studied in nature without synthetic electrical fields. Pauline N. Fleischmann, a neuroethologist at Karl von Ossietzky University of Oldenburg in Germany, says this study is a great example of the impressive varieties of cues that animals, in contrast to humans, can detect and actually use in their everyday tasks. She adds that the most fascinating follow-up question is how wasps might try to mask their charge, and how the evolutionary arms race between prey and predators continues. The picture for this article is of a green plant as its base that has flowers that are formed by several individual blooms that make up one big flower. And on one of those arms of the green part of the plant, there are 1, 2, 3, 4, 5 caterpillars hanging onto it. They are black and orange. They're approximately, if it's accurate, about 4 inches long each, though it seems it's kind of zoomed in, and they're hanging on this plant. There's no other text with the photograph. In the segment called Tech, Cyborg Worms, Artificial Intelligence, and a Tiny Brain Team Up. Scientists have given artificial intelligence a direct line into the nervous systems of millimeter-long worms, letting it guide the creature to a tasty target and demonstrating intriguing brain and AI collaboration. They trained the AI with a methodology called deep reinforcement learning. The same is used to help AI players learn to master games such as Go. An artificial neural network, software roughly modeled on biological brains, analyzes strings of actions and outcomes, extracting strategies for an AI agent to interact with its environment and achieve a goal. In the study, published in Nature Machine Intelligence, researchers trained an AI agent to direct 1 millimeter long Caenorhabditis elegans worms toward tasty patches of Escherichia coli in a 4-centimeter dish. A nearby camera recorded the location and orientation of every worm's head and body. 3 times per second, the agent received this information for the previous 15 frames, giving it a sense of the past and present at each moment. The agent could also turn on or off a light aimed at the dish. The worms were optogenetically engineered so certain neurons would become active or inactive in response to the light, sometimes prompting movement. The research team tested 6 genetic lines in which the number of light-sensitive neurons ranged from 1 to all 302 of the worms possessed. Stimulation had a different effect in each line, making the worm turn, for instance, or preventing it from turning. The scientists first collected training data by flashing lights randomly at the worms for 5 hours, then fed the data to the

0: AI agent to find patterns before setting the agent loose. With 5 of the 6 lines, including the line where all neurons responded to light, the agent learned to direct the worm to the target faster than if the worm had been left alone or the light had flashed randomly. What's more, the agent and the worm cooperated. If the agent steered the worm straight toward a target, but there were small obstacles in the path, the worm would crawl around them. Ti Thang Vo Doan, an engineer at the University of Queensland in Australia, who has independently worked on cyborg insects, praised the work for its simple setup. Reinforcement learning is flexible, and AI based on it can figure out how to perform complex tasks. According to Harvard University biologist or biophysicist Shangguang Li, the paper's lead author, one can easily see how it might be extended to harder problems. Her team is now exploring whether their method can improve electrical deep brain stimulation to treat Parkinson's disease in humans by adjusting the voltage used and its timing. One day, reinforcement learning plus implants might even give us new skills, Lee says. Artificial and real neural nets united. That was written by Matthew Hudson. From the section called Genetics, Mammoth Assembly, fossilized chromosomes recovered from a freeze-dried mammoth. In a first, scientists have mapped the three-dimensional structure of DNA belonging to an ancient animal, a 52,000-year-old mammoth found sporting a mullet-like hairdo. This advance, published in Cell, it's a magazine, let researchers piece together the creature's genome with unprecedented accuracy and detect traces of past gene activity in its cells. Ancient DNA usually appears in short, scattered snippets. Where previous efforts recovered shuffled pages from the Book of Life, the current one captures an ordered stack with dog-eared corners. This new work opens up major new possibilities of exploring the biology of extinct species, says Adrian Lister, a paleontologist at the Natural History Museum in London. This is an astonishing study. Geneticists have long doubted these types of structures could last in fossils. In living creatures, DNA molecules twist and coil as proteins turn various genes on or off. After organisms die, however, these molecules begin to shatter, generating fragments that get jumbled up. The mammoth sample's DNA ran into a rare molecular traffic jam that kept tiny chromosome structures intact. The team says the sample probably held up so well because it underwent spontaneous freeze-drying. Soon after the mammoth died, permafrost blanketed its body. The low temperature of the tundra slowed the motion of its molecules, and dehydration caused by the dry atmosphere meant there was no water available for the DNA fragments to move through, leaving the leathery sample more shelf-stable than the average supermarket snack. To recover the mammoth chromosome's precise features, the researchers modified a genomic analysis procedure known as Hi-C to map sections of DNA that were in contact with one another. The mammoth genetic material clustered into 28 pairs of chromosomes, which is the same number found in its living descendants, Asian and African elephants, a positive sign that the method produced trustworthy results. The team then zoomed in further, assembling the DNA sequence for the full genome and assessing more subtle variations in the chromosome's shapes. By comparing the woolly mammoth's chromosomal compartments with those in its nearest relative, the Asian elephant, the researchers identified hundreds of genes that functioned differently in the two species' skins. They even pinpointed a cluster that was partially responsible for the mammoth's iconic hairiness and ability to brave the cold. Over time, woolly mammoth fossils tend to lose their hair. The specimen under study, however, flaunted a mullet, earning it the name Chris Waddle after a well-known former British soccer star with a similar hairstyle. The researchers aren't sure how likely it is that other fossils would remain as pristine as this specimen, but they suspect that a range of circumstances could produce the necessary molecular conditions, including the hot air drying involved in mummification. By experimenting on various types of beef, the scientists found that fresh meat would begin to lose its chromosomal structure after 3 days at room temperature. Beef that was dehydrated, however, by either heat or freeze-drying, retained this structure for more than a year, and these old dried samples were so hardy that they survived being run over by a car, hit by a fastball, and dipped in acid. Study co-author Juan Rodriguez, a geneticist at the University of Copenhagen, imagines that wider use of the modified Hi-C protocol could generate more precise ancient genomes and allow analysis of new species. The team calculates that the technique could theoretically work on specimens up to 2 million years old, the current threshold at which the letters in the genome text become unreadable. When examining DNA snippets from an ancient specimen, scientists typically guess at the order of the fragments based on the genome of the extinct creature's closest living relative. But this approach glosses over distinctions between ancient and modern species, and it breaks down in scenarios where the modern species has diverged significantly from the ancient one, or where the ancient species lacks a modern descendant. These new 3D structural analysis could help bypass these obstacles. We probably can't even foresee everything the paper might lead to, says study co-author and Baylor College computational biologist Olga Dudchenko. After all, she notes, since its advent in the 1980s, the field of paleogenomics has expanded in ways scientists couldn't have imagined then. The researchers hope their peers who work on other creatures might find their own Chris Waddles. Article by Saima S. Iqbal. From the section called Psychology comes the empathy incentives. Taking someone else's vantage point can be mentally taxing. Upholding empathy as a social norm motivates people to make the effort. By Elizabeth Svoboda and illustration by Francesco Ciccolella. As a grid of video feeds blinks into view, attendees across the country prepare for an ideological collision. All have signed up for a virtual forum billed as an empathy cafe, held to spark dialogue between police and community members. Among the participants are officers, as well as people who've been burned in encounters with law enforcement. The setup seems like a guaranteed powder keg. But as moderator Lou Zweier explains, this forum has some strict rules of engagement. We're going to do four-minute speaking turns, he explains to the group, which will be separated into smaller breakout rooms. After one person in each breakout room gets a chance to speak about what's on their mind, someone else in the room, a person chosen as the reflector, will sum up the speaker's opinions and concerns as best they can, whether or not they agree. The reflector then becomes the next speaker and chooses a new reflector, and the process continues. The listening and reflecting go around the circle, Zweier says. Everyone gets a chance to speak and be heard. This event, led by empathy educator Edwin Rutsch, offers a chance for minds to meet across the kind of yawning divide that's grown commonplace in the U.S. Such forums have popped up in part because trying to understand someone else's perspective doesn't always seem like a real social bet that plays off. Empathy is often defined as the capacity to understand what someone else is thinking and feeling. It is distinct from sympathy, which may imply pity. You might feel sympathy for someone in pain without grasping what they're going through, and from compassion, which involves a desire to ease someone's plight. Because empathy can allow people to connect across political, racial, and economic divides, it lays a foundation for acts of cooperation and caring that allow diverse societies to flourish. Higher levels of empathy are tied to both individual well-being and broader social cohesion. When psychologist Sarah Conrath set out to investigate empathy in the U.S., She found that it had been in decline for decades. She tracked Americans' self-reported empathy levels between 1979 and 2009 and found that people were increasingly less likely to agree with statements such as, "I sometimes try to understand my friend better by imagining how things look from their perspective." Conrath's follow-up analysis, which tracked empathy levels between 1979 and 2018, did show rebounds in young people's willingness to take others' viewpoints and understand their feelings. But research highlights social and biological factors that continue to make empathy daunting. Polarization has been increasing, meaning that people see the world in fundamentally different ways and trust one another less. What's more, recent studies show that people shrink back from the mental effort it takes to understand what someone else is thinking and feeling. Meanwhile, rates of loneliness, resentment, and depression in the U.S. are high. To promote empathy as a collective good, researchers have rolled out a smorgasbord of education programs. There are classroom programs for elementary schoolers, training seminars for employees, and even immersive empathy retreats. New research shows that empathy instruction can boost people's ability to engage reflectively across political divides. Yet fully grasping someone else's experience is a heavier cognitive lift. Increasing empathy, says Stanford University social psychologist Jamil Zaki, will take more than teaching skills such as listening actively to others. Empathy is a socially motivated process, Zaki and other researchers say, meaning that people won't necessarily empathize just because they know how. Instead, much as kids with athletic peers often want to excel at sports, people want to understand others when they enter into communities where empathy is the established norm. Neuroscientists are beginning to piece together a clearer picture of empathy's neural origins. When researchers elicit empathy by, say, showing people a film clip about what someone else is going through, a series of interconnected brain regions activate on functional MRI scans. Among these regions are the dorsomedial prefrontal cortex, which also helps to gauge other people's emotional states, and the anterior insula, which is involved in processing pain. Similarly, researchers have identified single neurons in the dorsomedial prefrontal cortex that encode information about others' thoughts. Our ability to perceive others' people's inner states most likely evolve because it helps to forge the kind of strong social ties that promote survival. In human ancestral environments, nomadic groups understood one another's emotions and state of mind. The bonds among them deepened, helping the group to function as a resilient unit. Whereas empathy has long been an adaptive way of ensuring social cohesion, it also exacts a steep cognitive price. Taking someone else's perspective is a complex, challenging operation for the brain, in part because it requires a sophisticated assessment of what the other person may be thinking and feeling. In one 2020 study at the University of Liverpool in England, researchers found that empathy for others' pain requires a host of different brain networks to interact, including some responsible for inferring others' mental state. When people perceive their own pain, on the other hand, their brain activity related to understanding others diminishes. A series of experiments led by Pennsylvania State University psychologist C. Daryl Cameron found that most individuals prefer to opt out of the cognitive effort empathy requires, especially if they don't know the other person well. In multiple rounds of gameplay, Cameron offered participants in a study two card games to choose from: an objective deck game, which asked them to describe the appearance of people on the cards, or an empathy deck game, which asked them to describe the people's possible experiences and feelings based on their expressions. Most people stated that they preferred the objective deck. In part, that's because it's harder to empathize with someone who feels distant or unknown than with a close loved one. The more shared experiences you have with someone, the more of a rich, nuanced representation you can draw on, Cameron says. But empathy for someone whose experience feels alien, the person who disagrees with you online, the man in a tent outside the subway, or even a cousin who spouts extremist views, is a different matter. A host of disquieting unknowns arises. Is identifying with this person going to put you in danger? Will it compel you to sacrifice something important, such as time, money, or tranquility? When such anticipated costs overwhelm people, they're more prone to withdraw altogether rather than trying to understand where the other person is coming from. We are quite adept at learning how to manage our emotional environments to cultivate what we want to feel, Cameron says. Empathizing with the stranger, taking on their experiences, either negative or positive experiences, people find it difficult. They find it costly. And the more they feel that way, the less they opt in. In a 2020 study at the University of Lübeck in Germany, fMRI, or functional MRI scans, of people who just heard stories about mass tragedies showed less activation in their brain's core empathy networks compared with those who had not heard the disturbing stories. But larger structural forces are likely at play too. Wealth inequality in the U.S. has steadily risen since the 1980s, and people in rarefied income brackets often have little motivation to understand the struggles of those at the poverty line. We're much more segregated economically nowadays, Conrath says. That can impair our ability to see and to care and to have those people be our neighbors and friends that we naturally want to help. The impulse to sidestep empathy's complications also leads people into polarized online echo chambers, many of which also persist in the physical world, where we're less and less likely to maintain friendships with those whose views differ from our own. It's easier than ever to be a water strider, gliding away from others with frictionless ease. That suspicion and detachment are what Ruch, a former computer systems administrator turned empathy educator, aims to dissolve through empathy cafes and other similar events. He founded the Center for Building a Culture of Empathy in 2010 with an aim to create a headquarters for the global empathy movement. Ruch based his approach on that of humanistic psychologist Carl Rogers, who used reflective listening techniques to build trust and rapport with clients. Ruch has traveled around the country with pop-up empathy tents, which he pitches near demonstrations and protests. Once he pitched a tent just beyond a 1,000-person rally in Los Angeles for former President Donald Trump, which was also attended by large numbers of counter-protesters. Ruch invited in 6 people from each side. Then he mediated 6 pairs in listening carefully to one another, then stating their own understanding of the other person's thinking. Of those 6 pairs, 5 of them ended up giving each other hugs afterward, Ruch says. On the other side of the street, they were screaming and yelling at each other, and the police were having to keep them apart. Ruch attributes such outcomes to the intentional structure of these chats. Even if the other person says a false or off-the-wall statement, for example, that the 2020 election was stolen, you reflect back your understanding of what they have said, he says. When it is your turn to speak, you can challenge what they have said. They have to take it into their consciousness to be able to reflect it. That means they have to listen to you. They cannot live just in their own worldview. In these dialogues, listening and being carefully listened to in return often begins to soften conspiracists' armor. Knowing that you were willing to listen to them, they often drop their judgments after a while and get more real, Ruch says. You get to a deeper understanding of each other and see each other's humanity. You may get to a deeper fear. Perhaps that is the reason for the lie. Many researchers have devised programs that similarly help participants hone specific empathy skills. Some, for adults, focus on how to empathize in work interactions. Others, for elementary age students, teach the nuts and bolts of how to take another person's perspective. In the book Roots of Empathy, now offered in hundreds of schools across the U.S. and around the world, A local family brings their young baby into the classroom once a month, and trained instructors guide students to practice perspective taking by identifying what the baby might be thinking and feeling at different times. In studies, elementary schoolers enrolled in Roots of Empathy were better than control students at understanding others' emotions. They also proved more likely to help others in the classroom by the end of the school year based on reports from their peers. Yet established empathy programs such as these often rest on the assumption that once people have empathetic skills in their arsenal, they'll be more apt to put them to use. That's not always the case, says Harvard social psychologist Erica Weiss. Studies show that even when people know how to empathize intellectually, they may not exercise that ability unless they truly feel the desire to do so. If they expect empathy to be costly or unpleasant, for instance, some people will refrain from it, no matter their training or skill level. Like Zaki and Cameron, Weiss frames empathy as a socially motivated process, one that's dependent not just on what someone knows about empathy, but on how compelled they feel to show it. She's found that another way to nudge people toward empathy and keep them there is to embed them in communities where empathy is a baseline expectation. People want to increase their empathy if you tell them essentially it will help them socially. Weiss says that is a perfectly reasonable leverage. Unlike empathy skills training, which teaches specific methods of relating to others, Weiss's approach involves building communities that value and reward empathetic behavior. It draws on a kind of constructive peer pressure. In a pilot program at 4 California middle schools, Weiss tracked the effects of establishing empathy as a social norm among students. She held 3 virtual workshops where 7th graders activities such as reading stories their classmates wrote about why empathy was important to them. Several weeks after the workshop, students in the program's social norm group proved more motivated to show empathy toward others. Weiss attributes these results to the relative ease and simplicity of following a social norm, as opposed to, say, practicing a just-learned empathy skill every day. My enthusiasm about motivated empathy interventions comes from the fact that they complement people's existing daily lives, Weiss says. You don't need to completely add a new variable. It's just like riding a wave that's already cresting. This approach informs the empathy program at 3rd Street Elementary School in Los Angeles, which I visited last spring. Drawing on a curriculum from Harvard's Caring Schools Network, 3rd Street teaches students empathetic skills, and crucially, the students learn to exercise those skills within a community that models empathy at every level. Character education programs are, in a sense, about literacy that kids know right from wrong, says CSN psychologist Rick Weisbard. We're more focused on identity or moral motivation, what makes someone want to be a good person in the world, or what motivates someone to care for other people. During a perspective-taking exercise, Laura, a parent volunteer in one of the 3rd Street's 4th grade classrooms, asks students, what would you do if you saw a student tease another student because of what they're eating? The kids then sorted themselves into groups around the room based on how they'd answer. Ask an adult for help, ignore the situation, tell the unkind kid to stop, or check in with the person who is teased. The person who teases the other person might keep doing it, said one boy, arguing for telling the offender to stop. Not everyone agreed. It really honestly depends on who it is, one girl says. If it were my friend, I would probably go over there. If it's not her friend, she added, she would just get out of the way. You don't want to make it a bigger problem than it already is, another girl adds. As each student chimed in, the rest listened attentively, taking in the conflicting opinions. Through this kind of habitual focused listening, Weisbord explains, students learn to better appreciate where others are coming from. And it's not just adults leading this dynamic. If a student is having a beef with someone else, they can approach any kid on campus wearing an orange hat. These peer counselors will listen carefully to their concerns and help them solve the problem. In surveys at U.S. schools, students who participate in CSN curricula report being more helpful than control group students, and their listening and perspective-taking skills improve. Third Street is a cocoon of sorts, a chance for kids to marinate in empathetic community. That could help prepare them for more challenging encounters later on to cultivate empathy for those with whom they disagree profoundly. The kind of empathy we see in everyday life, a lot of it is you embedding sympathy within valuable social relationships, Cameron says. One approach might be to think about using the relational value as a starting point and then going to the harder places, extending that out to someone you don't know or even someone who's an enemy. Socially modeling empathy affects not just how community members behave, but the way their brains work, says neuroscientist Grit Hein of Germany's University Hospital of Würzburg. In a 2024 study, Hein's adult subjects watched videos of people getting hit with an intense burst of air and reacting in pain. People who watched a person respond empathetically to the blast videos were allowed to follow suit, whereas those who watched another person shrug off the videos acted equally blasé. Hein found that people who witnessed an empathetic reaction were more likely to rate the participant's pain as high, whereas those who saw the low empathy video rated the pain as low. Those who saw the social example of concern also had more activity in their brain's anterior insula, which governs empathy processing, than people who saw the indifferent example. If you're surrounded by empathetic individuals, it really has an influence. It increases how your brain responds to the pain of another person, Hein says. The bad news is it also works the other way around. In other words, if you're surrounded by people who are indifferent or hostile, you're apt to mirror their social example as well. One 2023 study shows that people who identify as politically liberal have stronger empathetic brain activation than conservatives, raising questions about whether social norms within each political group might drive empathy differences between them. Compared with Third Street students, attendees at Rooch's online cafe are scattered across the country and navigating political divides. The forum's clear rules of engagement, however, create their own kind of fast-forwarded cultural norm. Only one person speaks at a time. The reflector must refrain from passing judgment. Each person gets to choose their own fresh topic to discuss. At first, the tension within the group is palpable. A community member named Sushila says she wants to know why police always dress like they're going into battle. If I were to see them in riot gear or carrying batons, that would make me very uncomfortable, she says. After Sushila speaks, Roger, now a lead official at Oakland's Community Police Review Agency, tries to reflect what she's saying. You recognize that how you see them, specifically what you see them wearing, can potentially change that relationship, he says. You see the militarization as calling for a conversation, for the police to engage the community and explain why they see the equipment they have as being necessary. What's interesting about the discussions isn't so much of the reflector's input, which mostly mirrors what the speakers say. It's how, over time, being intensely listened to and intensely listening in return seems to influence which new topics each speaker elects to bring up. As the conversation continues, the participants' stances shift toward curiosity and even optimism. Sushila talks about planning events to help cops and community members establish a better relationship. She then recalls a time when a sheriff in her city encouraged this kind of rapport by acting in the vagina monologues. Sushila explains what that meant to her. The fact that a police authority could show vulnerability and be so real, I think she's doing a great public service. For the remainder of the chat, people's contributions center on how to forge relationships that benefit both police and community members, and how to keep confrontations between them from spiraling. We need to get more law enforcement officers at these events, a security officer named John says toward the end, stressing that further similar exchanges could be valuable in bringing people together. This dynamic parallels what political scientist Joshua Kalla of Yale University and David Brueckmann of the University of California, Berkeley, found in studies of more than 6,000 U.S. voters who chatted with canvassers about politicized topics such as immigration and transgender rights. When canvassers engage voters in a typical back-and-forth arguments, few voters who had prejudicial opinions changed them. But when canvassers showed interest in understanding voters and asked them to share their perspectives, voters' prejudice views diminished for at least 4 months following the conversation. Likewise, Stanford psychologist Louisa Santos and her colleagues found that when people saw empathy as an asset in communicating with political opponents, they used more conciliatory language, and opponents were more likely to see their messages as persuasive. The norms of polarized times, though, discourage such nuanced exchanges. Takedowns of opposing views get praised in activist circles and upvoted on social media, and civilly engaging with the other side can feel perilously close to endorsing harmful beliefs. But Kalla and Brueckmann's research, as well as Rooch's forums, makes a surprising case for more empathetic, reflective social engagement. It's being thoroughly heard, not condemned, that entices people to reject bigotry. This style of listening, Rooch emphasizes, does not mean that absorbing other stances as your own. This kind of sponge-like empathy is what Yale psychologist Paul Bloom rejects in his 2016 book, Against Empathy. But when you take on someone else's feelings, Bloom argues, those feelings rub off on you in ways that can interfere with logical decision-making and even with helping. He notes that too much empathy can be exhausting, draining people's emotional resources in ways that put them off engaging with others. Frontline healthcare workers and others who witness trauma at close range may be especially vulnerable to this kind of fatigue. Bloom's critics say empathy can coexist with this kind of deliberative reasoning and doesn't or shouldn't involve identification with others to the point of exhaustion. Empathizing constructively means sensing into the felt presence of someone else, Rooch says, but it's not like you're taking it on to the point where you stop being present with them. It's just about showing that you hear and understand the other person. That understanding, in turn, can actually motivate the informed helping behavior Bloom calls for. Cognitive science research helps to explain how such virtuous empathetic cycles can pick up speed. When people feel heard and understood, they tend to feel safer, and nervous system fight-or-flight responses recede, allowing them to better process what others are saying. A sense of safety may also help relieve the feeling of being overwhelmed, and social lengths that fuel the anti-empathy bias Cameron describes. Over time, reflective one-on-one dynamics feed into a broader environment where empathy starts to feel like its own reward. People grow compelled to understand one another in communities that model the practice, whether they're in groups of three or four, as in Rooch's online sessions, or entire workplaces and schools. Weiss hopes researchers can secure funding for future studies of how well social norm tweaks motivate empathy in settings like schools and workplaces. After the Empathy Cafe breakout groups merge back into one, some attendees reflect on how to ease people into a practice that can feel, at first, like leaping into the abyss. I think it would be really valuable to do this as the first step in a longer process, says a community member named Daniel. Once you get used to hearing other people and knowing what different opinions are, knowing what different approaches are, then you get to work on other things.
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Next is a brief poetry moment. The poem is by William Butler Yeats, who was born in 1865 and died in 1939. It is entitled Lake Isle of Innisfree. Lake Isle of Innisfree expresses the poet's yearning for the pastoral Ireland of myth and folklore, which was disappearing in the face of the modern world. Lake Isle of Innisfree. I will arise and go now, and go to Innisfree, and a small cabin build there of clay and bottles made. 9 bean rolls will I have there, a hive for the honeybee, and live alone in the bee loud glade. And I shall have some peace there, for peace comes dropping slow, dropping from the veils of the morn where the cricket sings. There midnight's all a glimmer, and noon a purple glow, the evening full of the linnet's wings. I will arise and go now, for always night and day I hear lake water lapping with low sounds by the shore, while I stand on the roadway or on the pavement's gray. I hear it in the deep heart's core. This is Ellen Mayer, looking forward to being with you again.

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0: 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It is a safe place to share ideas, thoughts, and feelings, as all information shared is confidential. The program gives clients the opportunity to meet and communicate with people who are dealing with similar challenges, fostering newfound hope. 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Again, that's Anthony Griffin at 216-658-4675. Staying Connected. The Staying Connected group is a monthly meeting held for 6 months for clients that have completed the Vision of Success program. Staying Connected gives clients additional opportunities to hear from speakers and receive ongoing support from their peers who are sharing similar experiences. 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Now it's time for Scientific American, here on the Cleveland Sight Center Network.

Hi, this is Annie Wu, and today I'll be reading the February 2025 issue of Reader's Digest. Giving folks their flowers. At some point, maybe after a birthday or the loss of a loved one, you've ended up with more flowers than you knew what to do with. So did friends Rebecca Shelley and Laura Ruth of Harrisonburg, Virginia, after they both lost their fathers in 2023. But it gave them the idea for their nonprofit, Friendly City Florals. The friends reuse flowers after weddings and funerals, delivering new arrangements to nursing homes and hospitals, where the blooms brighten spirits. When we drop off the flowers, everybody oohs and ahs over them, Ruth told the Washington Post. One woman kept saying, "Really? These are for me?" Everyday heroes, the bike vigilantes. Your bicycle just got stolen. These volunteers will get it back. By John Clark from the Wall Street Journal. Mike Pavlik sees a lot while recovering stolen bikes around Minneapolis. Once, pretending to be a potential buyer, he dressed up in khakis and a sport coat and met a seller. Pavlik took note of the bike's make, model, and markings, confirming it was the one he was hunting. He asked to take it for a test ride. The seller wanted some collateral. "Do I look like the kind of guy that steals bikes, dude?" Pavlik recalls asking the man. Then he just pedaled off. An hour later, the seller texted him, "I guess you're not coming back?" Pavlik is part of an unusual army. Amateur sleuths who find stolen bikes and return them to their owners. As bike theft becomes more profitable, grassroots efforts to thwart thieves are springing up nationwide. Part wannabe detective, part vigilantes, the volunteers say recovering bikes can be strangely fun and addictive. Pavlik, who is 51, works part-time at Trader Joe's when he's not gumshoeing for Twin Cities stolen bikes, which has a Facebook page with 11,000 members. The volunteer group reunites owners with their wheels, often by tracking stolen bikes for sale on Facebook Marketplace, OfferUp, Craigslist, or eBay, and then confronting alleged thieves. Pavlik likes helping victims almost as much as punishing thieves. "I like the ability to make someone happy who is victimized," he says. "I also like screwing someone over who also isn't expecting it and deserves it." Similar efforts exist in Portland, Oregon, San Francisco, and Burlington, Vermont. In New Orleans, Stolen Bikes NOLA has nearly 6,000 Facebook followers and an online success gallery. For Clark Thompson, a Stolen Bikes NOLA spokesman, a highlight is recovering someone's $50 Walmart bike. "It's how they get to work. And lack of transportation leads to losing a job," he says. "So it's helping those folks where it really matters." Bike theft is big business, particularly with the arrival of costlier e-bikes. Close to 2 million bikes are stolen each year in North America, costing cyclists nearly $1 billion, compared with $500 million 10 years ago, according to Bike Registry Project 529. "It's been bananas lately," says Brian Hance, who helps run Bike Index, where cyclists can register their bikes online for free and report them stolen. More than 16,000 stolen bikes were reported last year, versus 11,000 in 2019. Hance says the thefts aren't high priority for police, creating space for volunteers. Police say they take bike theft seriously, though manpower to tackle it is a challenge. "Unfortunately, in big cities and small towns across the country, we're facing staff retention issues," says Bill Johnson, executive director of the National Association of Police Organizations. "So it tends to get pushed to the back of the line." Hance at Bike Index is 48 and an avid cyclist who works in cybersecurity in Portland, Oregon. He says he got into this calling because far too many bikes went missing and because he realized it's fun. "Finding these bad guys is like shooting fish in a barrel," he says. "I hate thieves." One recent morning, Hance was on the phone advising a victim how to go about meeting a seller and potential thief to recover his bike. "Meet at a bank and let security know what's about to go down, just to be safe," Hance told the man. "It usually goes okay," Hance says, "but not always." That's the stuff we're scared about. In this case, it went well. Jason Olson, a Vancouver architect Hance was helping, was trying to meet a seller who had his bike. Olson had identified the bike in an ad. After getting the runaround from the seller on when he would arrive, Olson called the police and had them retrieve the bike. The seller concocted a crazy story just plausible enough not to get arrested, Olson says.
Brent McNamara, a sales director who lives outside of San Francisco, had his bike stolen from his garage last year. He located it on Facebook Marketplace and contacted the police. But he says since he did not record or register the serial number, there was nothing he could do to get it back. It was brutal, he says. He bought a new bike and installed security cameras, a deadbolt on the garage door, and a system that locks the bike to the wall. In Minneapolis, Twin Cities stolen bikes requires victims to file a police report before they start searching. They also want the bike registration so the sleuths know they have the right bike and aren't stealing one themselves. There's just a small hardcore group of us, says Pavlik, who received an award from the Minneapolis Police Department in 2021 after setting up a seller who turned out to be a wanted felon. Pavlik has a certain skill set from working as a bartender and a National Guard police officer. I can read people and talk to them really well, he says. I'm also not afraid to get in someone's face. Most of these guys are cowards. While recovering more than 200 bikes, he says he has only been hit by a thief once. I got sucker punched, he says. So I pepper sprayed him and he turned around and ran. The man's shorts fell down and he tripped to the ground, leaving his bare rear exposed. I just emptied the whole can on him. Said a Minneapolis police spokesman, while we commend all residents who step up to improve their communities, safety and lawfulness are paramount. We do not endorse aggressive tactics that put anyone in harm's way. One guy who Pavlik says allegedly runs a bike theft ring also stands out. The first time he confronted the man with a bike's proof of ownership, the man pedaled off. Pavlik gave chase on his bike and shot him with pepper spray until he crashed. I got him, he says. Then I just lifted the stolen bike on my shoulder and sped off. Another victory. Life well lived. Dancing into middle age. A surprising new hobby taught me there's more than one way to be flexible. By Julia Zarankin from CBC Canada. By my early 40s, I had exhausted all the hobbies that were supposed to make me feel better about entering middle age. I had taken an improv class, started learning a new language, launched myself into an unsuccessful pursuit of a craft only to amass a collection of unevenly stitched handmade books, and given yoga a second chance. I'd even bought a recliner to help alleviate the malaise. And then, at the height of my low-grade desperation, I decided to sign up for a ballet class. But you're not very flexible, my husband gently reminded me. He wasn't wrong. I nearly injured myself the one time I tried to lift my leg onto our bathroom vanity in an attempt to stretch. Also, my track record for committing to physical activity wasn't great. Between short stints on the recreational badminton court, a brief flirtation with cycling, an on-and-off relationship with swimming, and near total abandonment of my dumbbell lifting regimen, I could see how I didn't exactly look like prospective ballerina material. But I was determined to give it a try. I needed confirmation that my body was capable of movement and grace. Before leaving the house for my first intro class for adults at the National Ballet School in Toronto, Canada, I grabbed a rhinestone headband that had been languishing in my drawer for years. I figured that if I would be standing in front of a mirror, in front of a group of strangers, with all my postural infelicities exposed, I might as well do it in a rhinestone headband. I hadn't expected any of it to stick. After all, this wasn't my first time in a ballet studio. But this time around, the exact same things that had made me flee the studio as a 10-year-old now brought a certain joy. The repetitive nature of exercises at the bar, the sheer physical exertion, the fact that my every move invited my teacher's critical dissection. And although I'd expected my classes to be physically demanding and my calf muscles to ache, I hadn't anticipated that my teacher's command to take up more space would change my way of being in the world. When I lamented my lack of grace in the deceptively simple act of pointing and extending my foot to the side in a tendu, my teacher reminded me that ballet isn't about perfection. Rather, he said, it's about striving for perfection. As a writer who wrangles sentences all day with the hope that they will approximate the beautiful, perfect construct in her mind, reader, they rarely do, if ever. This felt like the best, most searing writing advice I'd ever received. Slowly, I started becoming more comfortable with the body I saw staring back at me in the mirror. My posture still needs finessing. My jumps are never as high as they feel,
My hips wobble during my rond de jambe, and my pirouette is still lopsided on the best of days. But the idea that my body hasn't ossified and that it's still a work in progress encourages me. If anything, ballet is forcing me to rethink my relationship with my body. And instead of noticing only the beginnings of older age descending upon me, I now marvel at what my body is capable of and the incremental changes I've seen as I've learned to stand with more confidence and courage. As for the imperfections, they're part of being alive. 8 years into my ballet classes, I'm what you would call a lifelong advanced beginner. At the tender age of 50, I am finally a ballerina, though not the kind that anybody would pay money to see on stage. Why do I continue? Because when I do my almost daily ballet classes, I focus on my breathing and move my body in ways that always challenge me and remind me of everything that is possible. Recently, my teacher taught us a watered-down, beginner-appropriate version of the Rose Adagio choreography from Sleeping Beauty. As I stood in my living room, balancing in a shaky coup de pied, in relevé and bedecked in a rhinestone headband, dancing for nobody but myself, I felt every inch a ballerina. Birth Order Facts to Spark Sibling Rivalry by Charlotte Hilton Anderson. 1. First proposed by psychiatrist Alfred Adler in the 1920s, birth order theory is the idea that where you fall in your family can determine major aspects of your personality. While it's not exactly a science, it does offer insights that seem to reaffirm conventional wisdom about sibling dynamics. Even when it doesn't describe you all that well, it's still fun to discuss, especially with your family. 2. Eldest daughter syndrome refers to the parent-like responsibility firstborn girls often feel toward their younger siblings. It can make them overachievers, but also anxious, guilt-ridden people-pleasers. Think about Katniss Everdeen from the Hunger Games series, who risks her life to save her little sisters. Harry Potter author J.K. Rowling

maybe because they don't face the same expectations their older siblings do. Take Princes William and Harry. William is more straight-laced and poised to become king, while Harry was able to step away from his royal duties. 5. The comedians Jim Carrey, Billy Crystal, Kevin Hart, Martin Short, Sarah Silverman, and Ali Wong are all the youngest of their siblings. Coincidence? Maybe, but youngest children are the ones most often described as the funniest family member, according to a YouGov survey. 6. Did you think we forgot middle children? Apparently everyone does. It's so common that it has a name, middle child syndrome. There's debate as to whether this is a real phenomenon or just a feeling that many middle children experience. Ironically, there aren't many studies on it. Case in point, that YouGov survey cited above asked only about the oldest and youngest, completely ignoring middles. 7. Contrary to the stereotype, only children aren't selfish or maladjusted. In fact, the American Psychological Association found that only kids, measured similarly to kids with siblings on tests for sociability and emotional adjustment. 8. Only children are often high achievers, like firstborns, and also highly imaginative, perhaps from having to amuse themselves without any siblings around. Think Natalie Portman, who went to Harvard but also excels as an actress. Ringo Starr of Beatles fame is another example. 9. Do you like dark chocolate? How about cilantro? If so, you are more likely to be a first or second born child. Eldest and second eldest children are more likely to enjoy these flavors, according to a survey done by genetics testing company 23andMe. One theory parents have: more time and patience to encourage their first kids to try different foods, but they have less of both with each consecutive child. 10. Birth order may impact what motivates you, or at least what did when you were a kid. A study published in the Journal of Research in Personality found that most eldest children approach tasks wanting to develop mastery, while younger ones care more about outperforming others, especially, you guessed it, their older siblings. 11. Little sibling effect describes a phenomenon observed across many sports. Younger siblings have a better chance of becoming elite athletes. Their advantage seems to stem from playing with their big siblings as children. A 2010 study compared 700 sets of brothers who played Major League Baseball. For the most part, the younger brothers had better batting averages. Another classic case, tennis legend Serena Williams enjoyed a more decorated career than big sister Venus. 12. Later-borns also tend to have stronger immune systems thanks to their older siblings exposing them to more germs as kids. Jean Calment, who made it to age 122 and was the oldest person to ever live, was a youngest child. Being exposed to more illnesses as a kid may decrease the risk of cancer later in life. A study published in the International Journal of Cancer found that each increase in birth order brought with it a 13% lower risk of developing a type of potentially deadly brain tumor. 13. While birth order doesn't define us, it can provide compelling explanations for some of our behaviors. Are you an only child who eats slowly because you never had to fight for seconds? Or an eldest child who always picks where the group eats because you're used to assuming a leadership role? What does your status explain about you? If you don't know, call your sibling. I survived 3 unusual medical emergencies as told by the people who nearly died from them. A Ruptured Brain Aneurysm by Melody Wren. Here's a little known but disturbing fact. According to the Brain Aneurysm Foundation, about 50% of people who have ruptured brain aneurysms die, and 66% of the survivors have major cognitive deficiencies from brain damage. Luckily, it is extremely rare for aneurysms to rupture. Only 1 in 100 do. Unfortunately for me, mine did. What happened? A decade ago, when I was 59, I woke up at our cottage on the Bruce Peninsula in Ontario, Canada, had a shower, made tea, and got back into bed. Nestled in my happy place next to my sleeping husband, I read magazines and made notes for some travel writing I was doing. Suddenly, I felt a severe jolt of intense pain in my head. That was the last thing I remember.

0: remember before I lost consciousness. My husband woke beside me as I made weird noises, as he said later. He tried to rouse me with no luck and called 911. By the time I arrived at our small local hospital, I had regained consciousness. I was seen by a resident who consulted her supervisor. After a few hours of routine tests, she told me I'd had a migraine and I was discharged with instructions to return in 48 hours if there was no change. There was no change. And after a day and a half of agonizing pain, I told my husband, "Something is really wrong with my head." I didn't care that we hadn't waited the prescribed 48 hours. I didn't care that we hadn't waited the prescribed 48 hours. In order for me to be taken seriously and not fobbed off as a migraine victim, we returned to the hospital. I was seen by a different doctor and got a CT scan. It showed dark residue below my brain, which was the iron from the hemoglobin of the blood that had leaked to that spot. I'd had an aneurysm, and it had burst. This was beyond my doctor's scope of care. "We need to get you to a hospital specializing in neurology," he said. I was medevaced to a new hospital, where a neurosurgeon explained that they needed to stop the bleeding in a small vessel at the front of my brain. He would go in through my groin and pass a thin tube through my arteries and up into my head. If that didn't stop the bleeding, he would do a window pane surgery, drilling a hole in my head. "No, absolutely not. No one is drilling a hole in my head," I insisted. I then turned to my husband and my brother, who had joined us. "If things go wrong and it looks like I'm going to be a vegetable, do not go to any extraordinary measures to keep me alive." My brother said, "You are going to be absolutely fine." I wasn't having it. I pointed my finger at them and said, "Tell me you have heard what I just said." Fortunately, going through the groin worked. Once the tube was in place, thin platinum wires were threaded through it until they coiled into the bubble-shaped aneurysm, allowing the blood to coagulate in it and stop the bleeding. The coiled wires will be in my skull permanently. I seem to be in famous company. The Aneurysm Survivors Club include Emilia Clarke from Game of Thrones, Sharon Stone, Quincy Jones, and Neil Young. I spent my post-surgery days resting and getting tested. To make sure that I hadn't lost brain functionality, my surgeon would come into my hospital room every day with a group of medical residents and ask me the same questions. "What is the date? Where are you? Does a stone sink in water? Do you peel a banana before you eat it?" All of which I answered. Things seemed to be going well. Then one day, while sitting upright in a chair, I started sliding off sideways and couldn't stop. My roommate called for a nurse, and I ended up in neurological intensive care. It turned out my sodium level had plummeted, and I'd suffered a mild seizure. My body was processing sodium correctly, but the damaged part of my brain was unable to keep the sodium levels in my blood at the correct range. My husband and adult children were told to rush over to the hospital, as the doctors didn't expect me to survive. Revved up on morphine and low on salt, my mind was swimming. As my kids came rushing into my room, all I could think to say was, "Did you bring fruit? I'm craving fruit." I didn't die, but I did end up in intensive care again, less than a week later. During one of my cognitive tests, a nurse held up a pen and asked me what it was. I said it was a pen. She then picked up a spoon, and I said it was a pen. A notebook was a pen. Four or five different items I referred to as pens. My sodium level had plummeted again. A month after paramedics had loaded me into an ambulance, I was back home. Weak and unable to walk more than a few steps, I spent most of the day in bed. My recovery was not easy. I had several different types of headaches, including knife-like stabbing, numbing pain, painful bristling, and one that was just a steady ache. Through it all, I experienced a constant clicking sound in my head. Later, I discovered that it wasn't something that I was hearing, but was part of the repair response itself. If I got overtired, flashing images, like a Rolodex flipping too fast, went through my brain. The images moved so fast I couldn't tell what they were, as if someone were pushing a fast-forward button. Apparently, all this is quite common after neurosurgery, as was the fact that my brain was in a complete fog, preventing me from understanding ideas or comprehending words. I'm a chatterbox who loves spending time with my husband, kids, and grandkids, but my brain fog made following conversations nearly impossible. Because of the low rate of survival without brain damage, there were few guidelines for recovery, so I designed my own. I watched foreign films and read novels to try to exercise my brain. I tore through The Brain's Way of Healing by Norman Doidge, which taught me tricks to recover faster. I took walks around the block with my husband that gradually went from slow to less slow. I was pushing myself. At one point, my brother said, "It's not a race to recover." But when dealing with a brain injury, I felt it was imperative that I do as much as possible, and I did. 6 months after surgery, the brain fog lifted, and I felt a huge sense of relief. But I didn't just return to who I was. A friend of mine says that I put my foot on the gas pedal after my ruptured aneurysm and haven't stopped since. It's true. I'm more active now, traveling often, seeking adventures, and keeping in touch with friends and family. Recently, I had a check-in with my neurosurgeon. He asked if he could continue to track my progress yearly. I asked if he does that with his other patients who are in the same situation. He told me that with the low survival rate, there weren't many of us. "We will celebrate your 10 years of survival together," he added. "And we will, this coming July. I am one of the lucky ones." Exercise Addiction by Charlotte Hilton Anderson. I had been up since 4 a.m. running 27 miles in the dark in training for an upcoming marathon. When I completed my run in just over 4 hours, I jumped into my car, bypassed my house, and headed to the gym for my regular workout of high-intensity kickboxing. I would do that for an hour and follow it up by lifting weights. I made it most of the way through my kickboxing class before passing out. A friend carried me downstairs, and I lay down on the dirty gym couch. I stayed like that until I could sit up without the room spinning. Even then, I tried to head to the weight room, but my friend insisted that I go home, packing me into my car with a stern look. I thought he was being overly cautious. I was a little lightheaded, sure. I hadn't eaten anything since the night before. I wasn't trying to lose weight by not eating. I just couldn't fit eating in between workouts. I drove myself home, showered quickly, threw on a different set of workout clothes, and went to my car so I could go back to the gym to finish my workout. It was then I realized my car keys were missing. I turned around to see my husband holding them. "What are you doing?" he asked, clearly worried. He didn't know I had fainted. All he knew was that I'd been working out since 4 a.m., but that was enough to set off alarm bells for him. I was furious and terrified. "I have to finish my workout," I said, and started crying. "Or what?" he asked. I didn't know what, but I knew something bad would happen. That's because I was in the grips of a severe exercise addiction, a cross between an eating disorder and obsessive-compulsive disorder. For me, exercising was the primary way I coped with stress, depression, and anxiety, and I had a lot of all three. It was normal for me to exercise vigorously 6 to 8 hours a day. I had 4 children and a full-time job working in education, and even then my workouts were non-negotiable. I sacrificed my sleep, set up a tiny stair stepper under my standing desk, and any time I took my children to the park, I'd do pull-ups and squats while they played. I hiked with my husband, went to fitness workshops with my fitness friends, and did martial arts with my MMA friends. If I'd ever stopped long enough to think about it, I would have realized that my passion for fitness had crossed the line into obsession, and all my healthy habits were making me ill. But it wasn't until the day my husband took my keys and forced me to stop for a moment that I actually thought about the physical toll it was taking. I had stress fractures in my right shin and my left toes. I couldn't remember the last time I'd menstruated. My hair was falling out. I was underweight. I couldn't sleep. I was freezing cold all the time. My body fat percentage was an alarming 9%. As a reference point, female athletes generally don't go below 14%. I had terrifying bouts of heart palpitations. My blood pressure was incredibly low. Oh, and I just fainted in front of a whole room full of people. In short, my body was no longer able to properly maintain the most basic functions. "You have a problem," my husband said. "You need help. That's not a suggestion." We walked back into the house and something inside me snapped. I was so broken, literally and figuratively. I collapsed on the garage floor and sobbed, partly because I was upset, but also because I knew that if I had my keys, I would still go back to the gym. The following Monday, I started intensive treatment. Exercise addiction is more common than you might think. According to the scientific journal Frontiers, it affects 3% to 14% of the general exercising population. The first rule of my treatment program, through a local eating disorder center, was zero exercise. I wasn't even allowed to walk around the block. I went from exercising for hours every day to nothing. I had to do this for 8 weeks, and through it all, I cried and raged against loved ones who were making sure I didn't sneak in a push-up. I attended individual and group therapy, saw doctors, and learned coping skills. I learned why the endorphins released through exercise can be so addictive. They reduce anxiety even more than prescription medications do. So I practiced other ways to cope with anxiety and depression, like meditation and journaling. I also studied the serious long-term consequences of overexercising, which include death, and forced myself to acknowledge the signs already happening in my own body. While exercising builds and maintains bone density, going to extremes can destroy tissues, including heart muscle, and lead to loss of bone density. I was barely 30 years old, yet I had the bone density of a 60-year-old. Combine overexercising with undereating, and it's a perfect recipe for stress fractures. As a result, I had multiple stress fractures in my legs and feet. The most difficult part of treatment was confronting the why behind my addiction. Addictions, at their core, are often a way to deal with pain that feels overwhelming. In individual therapy, I finally had to start dealing with my why. When I was 18 years old, I was violently sexually assaulted, and like many victims, felt as if it was my fault and didn't tell anyone. 6 years later, married with a toddler and pregnant, I had police show up at my door to tell me that my attacker had been arrested after assaulting at least 3 other women. The guilt I felt was overwhelming. If I'd reported it when it had happened to me, those women wouldn't have been hurt. The court case went on for 9 grueling months. By the end, I was utterly destroyed. Ultimately, my assaulter was sentenced to 1 year in prison. The next day, I gave birth to my baby. Being a new mom gave me no time to process the trauma from the assault and the court case. So instead, I took up running. I put my kids in a jogging stroller and tackled the hills around my Seattle home while my children napped. Then, once the baby was sleeping through the night, in the early hours of the morning, I started running to a gym where I took up weightlifting. I didn't realize it at the time, but exercise became a way of regaining the control over my body that had been taken from me. I was literally trying to run away from my trauma, and it worked remarkably well, until it didn't. When I finished the treatment program, I felt fragile and scared, yet hopeful that I could create a new relationship with exercise. That was 15 years ago. Today, I walk a fine line. I teach fitness classes part-time at a gym, but I also attend weekly therapy meetings. I still exercise every day, but I limit it to 2 hours max. The injuries that resulted from my years of overexercising have made it so I can no longer run. So I mainly dance, lift weights, and do bar, Pilates, and yoga. I have regular checkups at the doctor, and my physical and mental health are good. I have found a kind of peace with my body. Now my goal is to educate others. Because when I tell people I am in recovery for an exercise addiction, the most common response I get is, "I wish I had that problem, haha." Trust me, you don't. Hallucinations by Rishi Dear, as told to Lisa Fields. There was a monkey perched on the IV drip stand to the right of my hospital bed. It scowled at me, but I wasn't afraid. A brief simian visit was part of my daily routine. I never questioned why there was a monkey in the hospital. I wasn't lucid enough to recognize that my mind was playing tricks on me. On October 24th, 2020, I visited the emergency room at the London hospital where I worked as an orthopedic surgeon. An hour earlier, I had developed such severe abdominal pain that I dropped to the floor in agony while teaching a medical education class over Zoom. I couldn't catch my breath because of the searing pain in my midsection. It felt like a knife stabbing me. I had intense waves of nausea and then started vomiting over and over. After the first several heaves, the only thing coming up was green bile. I vomited all the way to the hospital. ER doctors diagnosed me with necrotizing pancreatitis, an inflammation of the pancreas that causes tissue death. A gallstone had blocked my pancreatic duct, causing my pancreas to become so inflamed that part of it was dying. I wasn't surprised that gallstones were responsible because 8 years earlier I'd had a gallstone attack that had caused excruciating abdominal pain. At the time, I'd been a busy medical resident, and I'd decided to focus on my career instead of taking time off to have my gallbladder removed, which doctors had recommended. So when I learned that I had necrotizing pancreatitis, I assumed that I'd be prescribed painkillers, have my gallbladder removed, and be sent home within a few days. Instead, I was admitted to the hospital. A septic infection had spread from the dead pancreatic tissue to my bloodstream, and my organs were shutting down. The doctors didn't tell me how poorly I was doing, but I was reading my own charts, and I could see that I was dying. For 6 weeks, I was confined to a hospital bed, so weak and sick that I couldn't eat or go to the toilet. I was delirious, and then came the hallucinations. Evil-looking monkeys stopped by to see me every day, but they weren't my only imagined visitors. Sometimes I'd roll over in bed and discover a decomposing body lying next to me. Being so close to a dead body should have been frightening, but my mind wasn't functioning properly. I saw it so often that it became a familiar fixture in my life. My roommate. The hallucinations that I couldn't see were most alarming. Often, when I was lying in bed, I'd feel a sharp, sudden tug on one of my legs, as if someone was pulling me down the bed. Yet I was by myself. I'd freeze in a panic, my heart racing. Sometimes when I was asleep, I'd hear a man or a woman calling out my name, trying to get my attention. It would startle me awake, but there was never anyone there. To pass the time and to document my health, I recorded a video diary on my phone. Every day, I'd talk to the camera about the way I was feeling. Sometimes I'd have a brief side conversation with a monkey in my room. Or I'd complain that some disembodied voice had woken me up by shouting, "Rishi!" My sisters Rina and Ruchi called me often. Sometimes during our FaceTime chats, I'd see something rising up behind one of them and I'd say, "There's a swan behind you." Other times I'd matter-of-factly describe the dead body lying next to me, or I'd reach out to pet the monkey dangling from my IV drip stand. My sisters always played along. They didn't want to alarm me by telling me that I was seeing things. I had no clue that none of it was real. The swans, monkeys, dead bodies, voices, or the tugs on my leg. About 6 weeks into my hospital stay, my health stabilized enough for doctors to begin the next phase of treatment. They inserted drains into my pancreas to remove the dead septic tissue. That's when I started feeling more like myself. I was able to eat and walk the corridors. I began regaining the weight that I'd lost, and I felt stronger. My delirium faded away, and the monkeys and dead bodies stopped dropping by. A month later, I was discharged from the hospital, and a few months after that, I had my gallbladder removed. Instead of dwelling on what I have endured, I choose to acknowledge how my life has changed for the better. Being a patient, surviving the pain, fear, and hallucinations taught me the importance of being heard. So when I meet with my own patients, I'm a better listener now, more empathetic than before. I'm not ashamed to talk about what happened during my illness, not even the hallucinations. Everything was difficult to endure, but the experience shaped me into a person who's more appreciative of what I have. I tell people that surviving a life-threatening experience is the best mental health therapy you could have. Dad jokes ruined by gentle parenting. Puns are fun as long as we respect everyone's boundaries. By Rachel Reyes from McSweeney's. Want to hear a joke about construction? I'm still working on it. And that's no problem. We don't have to get everything right on the first try, although I bet that can be frustrating. Do you feel frustrated right now? I do. Let's take a deep breath and count to 10, and then you can help me finish my construction joke. It's going to be hilarious. What are the strongest days of the week? Saturday and Sunday. The rest are weekdays. But weekdays each have their own strengths, and they should be proud. For example, Friday is good at being casual, and Tuesday is good at tacos. Can you think of something Monday is good at? No? That's okay. What do you call it when a snowman throws a tantrum? A meltdown. Wow, that snowman has some big feelings. I wonder why he acted that way. I bet he feels sad that spring is coming and that he will soon cease to exist. I sure would be. I think the snowman would feel a lot better if he paused and did a mindfulness exercise, perhaps noticing the sensations of the soft wool of his hat, the warmth of the sun, and... never mind, he's gone. How many tickles does it take to make an octopus laugh? 10 tickles! Only as long as the octopus is fine with being tickled. Remember, we should always respect the boundaries of other people and cephalopods. How would you feel if someone tried to tickle you when you didn't like it? Not very good, right? So next time you encounter an octopus, be sure to ask before drumming your fingers along its slippery body. At the bank, an old lady asked me to check her balance, so I pushed her over. But you know what? It's not nice to push people. As a consequence, I got put in prison, which is a lot like a timeout, except it smelled like old pee. And I had a cellmate who was there for, let's just say, wrongfully tickling an octopus. The nice judge set a timer for 90 days to let me think about what I did. At least I had time to figure out what Monday is good at. Easy New York Times crosswords. I bought a thesaurus, but all the pages were blank, so I have no words to describe how angry I am. Whoa, let's pause here. Can you help me name my emotions? That's right, I'm mad. But what else? Confused? Annoyed? Yes, good. Thanks, buddy. I'm sorry I scared you. I just really wanted to use this thesaurus to find the right words for my construction joke. But even grown-ups get angry sometimes. We're all learning. How do you make a 7 even? Take away the S. But honey, it's not okay to take things from others. How would you feel if someone stole one of your essential parts and then made a joke out of it? Whoever took the S should return it and say sorry. Why was 6 afraid of 7? Because 7, 8, 9! And sweetie, it is perfectly normal to be scared when your friends cannibalize each other. 6 shouldn't be afraid to cry. I bet 7 would benefit from therapy. He's been having a tough time ever since someone took away his S and made him even. But that's no excuse to get even. It's important to be kind. Want to hear a construction joke? I'm no longer working on it. Okay, here goes. How do you move a sleeping cow from a building site? With a bulldozer. Thanks for laughing, kiddo. You're the best. The Healthy Wellness from thehealthy.com. How much should you weigh, really? The advice has moved beyond the old BMI, body mass index measure, by Beth Winehouse. It's the number we all want to know, the magic number on the scale that would make us look great in clothes or out of them and keep us healthy. Often we set a goal for ourselves based on a feeling or a weight we remember being happy with when we were in high school. Or maybe we consult one of the many different charts and formulas to help us calculate that number. Unfortunately, none of these methods on its own can prescribe a number that's healthy and, just as important, possible to attain and maintain. So how can you determine your best weight? It's more complicated and simpler than you think. The problem with charts and formulas. Formulas for determining a healthy weight range can easily be found online, but none can accurately recommend a healthy weight for everyone, since formulas can't take more than a few factors, like height and weight, for example, into account. These formulas can be useful in a doctor's office as screening tools to help consider health risks, says Yoni Friedhoff, MD, Associate Professor of Family Medicine at the University of Ottawa and the founder and medical director of the Bariatric Medical Institute. But, he adds, they're not really useful at giving individuals a target weight. For decades, we've been told that body mass index, BMI, is the standard. To calculate BMI, you plug in your height and weight, and then a formula spits out a number that falls on a scale from underweight to healthy to overweight to obese, based on an estimated percentage of body fat. Simple, right? Too simple. And so the latest thinking is that we need to consider more than this number. Some patients use the chart and come in saying, I want to be in the normal range, says Melanie J., MD, associate professor in the Departments of Medicine and Population Health and director of the Comprehensive Program on Obesity at NYU Grossman School of Medicine. But you can't just look at a number and say that's what you want to weigh. That's not the way the charts are supposed to be used. One problem with BMI is that the chart lists the same healthy or unhealthy weight range for men and women and for older and younger adults. It doesn't take into consideration a lot of differences among people like muscle and bone mass, says Dr. J. It can mistakenly classify muscular athletes as overweight or obese and can miss health risks for older people or others who have lost muscle. It can't take things like existing health conditions and medications into account. The BMI chart, she explains, was intended to be one among many screening tools for doctors to use as part of an assessment of a person's health risks. The Centers for Disease Control and Prevention says that for individuals, BMI should be considered with other factors such as blood pressure, cholesterol levels, and physical examination. More recently, some doctors have begun using the BRI, or Body Roundness Index. This formula doesn't take weight into consideration at all, just weight circumference, explains Dr. J. The thinking behind this chart is that where you accumulate fat can be even more important than how much you weigh. Excess fat around the middle can be especially problematic because the fat surrounds the abdominal organs, leading to a higher risk of health disease and other conditions. Again, though, there are caveats. How unhealthy abdominal fat may be depends on its composition, and there are different health conditions that can affect abdominal size. I wouldn't use this chart to supply a number of what people should weigh, says Dr. J. How are they feeling? How are they doing? What's their blood pressure, blood sugar? How well are they sleeping? All these need to be considered. So what's your ideal weight? Confused? It's hard not to be. For people who are already dealing with health problems like heart disease or diabetes that may be exacerbated by excess weight, doctors tend to look at percentages, not pounds. A doctor shouldn't say you should be X weight, but they might say that if you lose 5% to 10% of your body weight, you would be healthier, says Dr. J. The best weight is one you can comfortably maintain by eating as healthy as possible and exercising. For people who can't achieve a healthy weight this way, there are new medications and surgical techniques that can help. The goal, though, probably isn't the magic number you've been fixating on. Ask yourself, could I be living a healthier lifestyle? And aspire to that, Dr. Friedhoff says. Whatever weight the body settles at and maintains when we live this way is the best weight for us. You've been listening to Reader's Digest, February 2025. I'm Annie Wu. Thanks.
1: 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Thanks for listening and have a good day.

Next is a brief poetry moment. The poem is entitled The New Colossus by Emma Lazarus, born 1849, died 1887. Emma Lazarus's verse, inspired by the Statue of Liberty, marks a period in American history during which many Europeans immigrated to the United States. The juxtaposition of the image of America's new colossus with the one of Greek antiquity represents the two worlds the immigrants bridged. The New Colossus. Not like the brazen giant of Greek fame, with conquering limbs to stride from land to land, here at our sea-washed sunset gate shall stand a mighty woman with a torch, whose flame is the imprisoned lightning, and her name, Mother of Exiles. From her beacon hand glows worldwide welcome. Her mild eyes command the air-ridged harbor that Twin Cities frame. Keep ancient lands your storied pomp, cries she with silent lips. Give me your tired, your poor, your huddled masses yearning to breathe free. The wretched refuse of your teeming shore, send these, the homeless, tempest-tossed to me. I lift my lamp beside the golden door. This is Ellen Mayer looking forward to being with you. This is Ellen Mayer

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4: Next is the poetry moment. The following is a poem written by Elizabeth Bishop, who was born in 1911 and died in 1979. She wrote precisely and brilliantly about the physical world in her small body of work entitled The Complete Poems, published in 1969. She drew from her childhood in Nova Scotia, where she was raised by grandparents, her travels in Europe, her time in Key West and New York, and 16 years in Brazil. This poem, entitled Letter to New York, was written for Louise Crane. Letter to New York. In your next letter, I wish you'd say where you are going and what you're doing. How are the plays, and after the plays, what other pleasures you're pursuing? Taking cabs in the middle of the night? Driving as if to save your soul, where the road goes round and round the park, and the meter glares like a moral.

0: the trees look so queer and green, standing alone in big black caves, and suddenly you're in a different place, where everything seems to happen in waves, and most of the jokes you just can't catch, like dirty words rubbed off a slate, and the songs are loud but somehow dim, and it gets so terribly late. And coming out of the brownstone house to the gray sidewalk, the watered street, one side of the buildings rises with the sun, like a glistening field of wheat. Wheat, not oats, dear. I'm afraid if it's wheat, it's none of your sowing. Nevertheless, I'd like to know what you're doing and where you are going. This is Ellen Mayer, looking forward to being with you again.
1: Again. Again. Again. Again. Again. Again. Again. Again.
0: Next is a brief poetry moment. These are two poems by Sarah Teasdale. The first one is entitled, I Shall Not Care. When I am dead, and over me bright April shakes out her rain-drenched hair, though you should lean above me broken-hearted, I shall not care. I shall have peace as leafy trees are peaceful when rain bends down the bough, and I shall be more silent and cold-hearted than you are now. And the second poem is entitled, Tired. If I shall make no poems anymore, there will be rest, at least. So let it be. Time to look up at golden stars and listen to the long, mellow thunder of the sea. The year will turn for me. I shall delight in all animals and some of my own kind, sharing with no one but myself the frosty and half-ironic musings of my mind.

Next is Poetry Moment. The poet today is Sharon Olds, who was born in 1942 in San Francisco and educated at Stanford University and Columbia University. She was the New York State Poet Laureate from 1998 to 2000. She teaches poetry workshops in the Graduate Creative Writing Program at New York University and was one of the founders of the New York University Workshop Program at Goldwater Hospital on Roosevelt Island in New York. Her work has received the Harriet Monroe Prize, the National Book Critics Circle Award, the Lamont Selection of the Academy of American Poets, and the San Francisco Poetry Center Award. The poem is entitled Sleep, Sweet

to end up in an old hotel suite with one's nearly grown children who are sleeping is a kind of Eden. The one in the second bed rests her head on two pillows. I did not know that, as she sleeps. The one on the couch under candlewick chenille has here and there as he turns the stuffed animal his sister just gave him for his 20th birthday. I roam in the half dark, getting ready for bed. I stalk my happiness. I'm like someone from the past, allowed to come back. I am with our darlings. They are dreaming. Safe, safe, safe, safe. Perhaps it's especially like Eden since this is my native coast. It smells something like my earliest life. Fog, plumeria, eucalyptus. It is broken. The killer ship of my family. It is stopped within me. The complex gear that translated its motion. When I turn out the light and lie down, I feel as if I'm at the apex of a triangle. And then, with a Copernican swerve, I feel that the apex is my daughter and then my son. And I am that background figure, that source figure, the mother. We are not, strictly speaking, mortal. We cast beloveds into the future. I fall asleep, briefly living forever in the room with our son and daughter. This is Ellen Mayer, looking forward to being with you again, again, again, again, again, again. Next is a brief poetry moment. The poem is by E.E. Cummings. Who are you, little I? 5 or 6 years old, peering from some high window at the gold of November sunset and feeling that if day has to become night, this is a beautiful way. This is Ellen Mayer, looking forward to being with you again.

Next is the poetry moment. The poem entitled Sometimes is by Chinag Hook. Chinag, who was born in 1950, lives in Cardiff, Wales, and writes fiction and poems, and also translates mainly from German. The poem, Sometimes. Sometimes things don't go, after all, from bad to worse. Some years, muscadel faces downfrost. Green thrives, the crops don't fail. Sometimes a man aims high, and all goes well.

A people sometimes will step back from war, elect an honest man, decide they care enough that they can't leave some stranger poor. Some men become what they were born for. Sometimes our best efforts do not go amiss. Sometimes we do as we meant to. The sun will sometimes melt a field of sorrow that seemed heart frozen. May it happen for you, you, you. This is Ellen Mayer, looking forward to being with you again. This is Ellen Mayer, looking forward to being with you again.

Next is a brief poetry moment. The poem is entitled Diary in Sonnets, number 13. This is by Martha Hazardmere.

The day I shut my gates upon the past for high adventure on an unknown sea, I did not know your light was guiding me, or that my ship would reach your port at last. I only knew the wind was free and strong, the light that guided me was strangely bright. A sun had left its warmth upon the night, a passing loveliness had left its song. Now in the dawn my ship had found its cove, now in the silver dawn my heart has rest. You are the free wind's harbor and their home. You are the light that beckoned me to come. You are the sun whose lingering warmth is love. You are the source of song, and I am blessed. Next is a brief poetry moment. The poem is by Martha Hazard Mayer, born 1906, died 1990. Born 1906, died 1991. The poem's entitled The Seasons. Fall blew away in a gale of gold, and the earth went brown, and the trees were black, and the sky was gray, and the air was cold. Then, of a sudden, the snow came down, and the air was white, and the trees were white, and every bush wore a diamond crown. But spring was up, growing under the sod, with dreams of green, and crocus buds, and sunlight's sheen, and gentle air. All these were in the plan of God. Over and over the seasons roll, the dim, the light, the dark, the bright, the day, the night, the gold, the white. And so it is with the human

Next is a brief poetry moment. The poem is entitled Jabberwocky by Lewis Carroll. "'Twas brillig, and the slithy toves did gyre and gimble in the wabe. All bimsy were the borogroves and the mome raths outgrabe. Beware the Jabberwock, my son, the jaws that bite, the claws that catch. Beware the Jubjub bird, and shun the frumious Bandersnatch. He took his vorpal sword in hand, long time the manx so bold he sought. So rested he by the Tumtum tree, and stood a while in thought. And as in uffish thought he stood, the Jabberwock, with eye

0: I did the guile and him fell in the wave. All of Musey were the water holes and the water rats out of grave.
1: Next is a brief poetry moment. The poem is by Poetry Workshop. Participant named Bill Stevenson. His poem is entitled, Once a Performer. By Bill Stevenson. Once I was a sly comedian's voice into a microphone. Once I was the laughter of a piano's chords. Once I was the beating hands of an audience applauding. Now I am muffled quiet between backdrops backstage. Once I was a calm elven face painted with makeup. Once I was a spotlight glittering on white piano keys. Once I was the beat and blinding glare of many spotlights. Now I am the curtained, dusty darkness backstage. Once I was the wan face in a dressing room mirror. Once I was a white tuxedo and a sweat stained lining. Once I was a pink smear, makeup on a satin collar. Now I am the gray green exit door opening backstage. Once I was a glossy photo promising a talent. Once I was a joke routine rehearsed, planned in advance. Once I was an agent's phone number dialed every day. Now I am the light of dawn outside an empty theater. And the deep breath of clean air filling my lungs while my mind still holds memory of applause. This is Ellen Mayer, looking forward to being with you again. Next is a brief poetry moment. The poem is entitled, Why I Wake Early. It is by Mary Oliver, who was born in 1935 in a small town in Ohio. She published her first book of poetry in 1963 at the age of 28. Over the course of her long career, she received numerous awards. Her fourth book, entitled American Primitive, won the Pulitzer Prize for Poetry in 1984. Why I Wake Early. Hello, sun in my face. Hello, you who wake the morning and spread it over the fields and into the faces of the tulips and the nodding morning glories. And into the windows, even the miserable and the crotchety. Best preacher that ever was. Dear star that just happens to be where you are in the universe to keep us from ever darkness, to ease us with warm touching, to hold us in the great hands of light. Good morning, good morning, good morning. Watch now how I start the day in happiness. In kindness. This is Ellen Mayer, looking forward to being with you again. Next is a brief poetry moment. The poem is entitled Old Boards by Robert Bly. Robert Bly was born in 1926 in Madison, Minnesota. He was the son of Norwegian farmers. Quotes, I tried to become a playwright. The trouble was that nobody in my family talked, end quotes. And who after the Navy and Harvard spent 3 years living down and out in New York, working odd jobs, sleeping in Grand Central when necessary, writing incessantly. Determined to stay clear of universities, having discovered the work of Pablo Neruda, Cesare Vallejo, Georges Trockel, and other major poets little known in literary academia, he moved back to Minnesota in 1955

to a farm near his parents where he set out to promote foreign poets and to insult the great sacred elephants of American lit in his magazine entitled The 50s, which became the 60s and then the 70s. A wildly prolific writer and translator and editor and performer at workshops, he burst into bestsellerdom in 1990 with Iron John, A Book About Men, a treatise on the Grimm Brothers fairy tale. Old Boards by Robert Bly. I love to see boards lying on the ground in early spring. The ground beneath them is wet and muddy, perhaps covered with chicken tracks, and they are dry and eternal. This is the wood one sees on the decks of ocean ships, wood that carries us far from land, with the dryness of something whose simple tasks, like a horse's tail. This wood is like a man who has a civil life, living through the spring and winter on the ship of his own desire. He sits on dry wood surrounded by half-melted snow as the rooster walks away springily over the dampened hay. This is Ellen Mayer. This is Ellen Mayer. This is Ellen Mayer. This is Ellen Mayer. This is Ellen Mayer, looking forward to being with you again. Next is a brief poetry moment. The poem is by Rainer Maria Rilke. It is entitled Autumn.

The leaves are falling, falling as if from far up, as if orchards were dying high in space. Each leaf falls as if it were motioning, no, and tonight the heavy earth is falling away from all other stars in the loneliness. We're all falling, falling, falling, falling, falling. This hand here is falling, and look at the other one. It's in them all, and yet there is someone whose hands, infinitely calm, hold up all this falling, falling, falling, falling. This is Ellen Mayer, looking forward to being with you again, again, again, again, again, again, again, again, again, again, again, again. Next is a brief poetry moment. The poem by Marie is entitled Birdsong. Here you go, rushing off again, just as the tiny bird thrums the air into music. The bird hovers, its wings trilling, its eyes taking me in slowly as I approach, almost without breath. Here you are, binoculars in one hand, the bird book under your arm. You find the bird's ruby throat in the book, its green neck that will never find its way to your heart in all its indescribable iridescence, reflecting flecks of jet or the color where the tiny green feathers merge and mingle with the red. You have an obsession for naming, for possessing all that comes within your sphere. You must think me lazy, merely looking as I do, content and unfamiliar with the song, expectant to hear the notes for the first time, shivery to feel the turbulent wings close to my ear. I've seen again and again how you conquer the birds, how you flatten them against the sky. Thrush and sparrow, lark and titmouse, more delicious on the tongue than throbbing in the eye. Do you find my arms too predictable? My kisses so species-bound? Do you just have one name for the colors of my hair or the wild song in my heart? This is Ellen Mayer, looking forward to being with you again.

next is a brief poetry moment. The poem is by David Wagoner. Stand still. The trees ahead and the bushes beside you are not lost. Wherever you are is called here. And you must treat it as a powerful stranger. Must ask permission to know it and be known. The forest breathes. Listen, it answers. I have made this place around you. If you leave it, you may come back again, saying, here. No two trees are the same to raven. No two branches are the same to wren. If what a tree or bush does is lost to you, you are surely lost. Stand still. The forest knows where you are. You must let it find you.

Next is a brief poetry moment. The poem is entitled Unbroken Promise by Adriana Paredes. I see him playing from the corner of my life, a life that feels too full to have time to watch. I sigh and try to keep up with the details. What color are the flowers? Is the address right? Where is the place to meet the ocean? Is the music an old waltz or a slow dance? In the midst of all this creation, we need to find a place to live, and I breathe, because I want a home for him, where he can grow taller than I am. He says in place, writing codes that allow him to enter into deeper challenges and new worlds. I move around the challenges life brings. And for brief moments, our eyes meet. I reach to touch his face and hug his dancing body. Any resistance melts away when I whisper in his ear, I love you. He is my child and I his mother, no matter what other songs I sing. This is Ellen Mayer, looking forward to being with you again, again, again, again, again, again, again, again, again, again, again, again, again, again. Next is a brief poetry moment. The poem is by Jack Hirschman. It is entitled Human Interlude for Terry Garvin.

She was standing against the wall near the Taver Hotel, holding a plastic cup as it began to rain. I dug for a coin, walked up to her, and dropped it in. It fell to the bottom of an orange drink. I blushed, looked into her ravaged eyes and skin and hair prematurely graying, and said, "I was sorry. I thought she needed some bread." "I do," she said and smiled. "I was just having a little drink."

and we stood there, laughing together as we watched the raindrops fall on the orange lake above the drowning money. This is Ellen Mayer, looking forward to being with you again.

Next is a brief poetry moment. The poem is by Lisa McMongale. It is entitled The Black Walnut Tree. Like a mother gathering scattered toys at the end of the day, I bend to pick up green walnuts, the size and color of tennis balls, and pile them under the black walnut tree, for the squirrels that tear the pulpy rind off to expose the woody shell inside. In early August, the yellowed walnut leaves drop, the first to color, fall, and skip with the wind across the porch, scuffing dryly on the concrete floor. The lowest limbs tower out of reach, unlike the maple's low branches, perfect for climbing and siphoning sweet sap for syrup and maple sugar candy. A chain my grandfather tied around a branch like a tourniquet to hang a butchered pig until the blood drained from his limp body still snakes around the limb. The chain so corroded, after 50 years of rain and snow, that if I could breach it, the rust would flake off like dead skin onto my fingers. I would climb a ladder to untie the chain, but the tree grew around it, and like all living things, made the wound a part of itself. This is Ellen Mayer, looking forward to being with you again. Next is a brief poetry moment. This poem by Wendell Berry is entitled The Peace of Wild Things.

for the world grows in me, and I wake in the night at the least sound, in fear of what my life and my children's lives may be. I go and lie down where the wood drake rests in his beauty on the water, and the great heron feeds. I come into the peace of wild things who do not tax their lives with forethought of grief. I come into the presence of still water, and I feel above me the day-blind stars waiting with their light. For a time, I rest in the grace of the world and am free.

Next is a brief poetry moment. The poem is entitled Peonies at Dusk. It is by Jane Kenyon.

along the porch sent out light, while the rest of the yard grows dim. Outrageous flowers as big as human heads, they're staggered by their own luxuriance. I had to prop them up with stakes and twine. The moist air intensifies their scent, and the broom moves around the barn to find out what it's coming from. In the darkening June evening, I draw a blossom near, and bending close, search it as a woman searches a loved one's face. This is Ellen Mayer, looking forward to being with you again. Next is a brief poetry moment. The poem is entitled Reluctance by Robert Frost. He was born in 1874 in San Francisco and died in 1963 in Boston, Massachusetts. Reluctance.

through the fields and the woods and over the walls I have wended. I have climbed the hills of view and looked at the world and descended. I have come by the highway home. And lo, it is ended. The leaves are all dead on the ground, save those that the oak is keeping to ravel them one by one and let them go scraping and creeping out over the crusted snow. When others are sleeping and the dead leaves lie huddled and still, no flocker blown hither and thither. The last lone aster is gone. The flowers of the witch hazel wither. The heart is still aching to seek, but the feet question whither. Ah, when to the heart of man was it ever less than a treason to go with the drift of things, to yield with a grace to reason, and bow and accept the end of a love or a season. This is Ellen Mayer, looking forward to being with you again. Next is a brief poetry moment. The poem is entitled Those Winter Sundays by Robert Hayden. Robert Hayden was born in 1913 and died in 1980. He grew up black and poor in Detroit, was befriended by local librarians and scholarship to Wayne State, then the University of Michigan. He taught at Fisk for many years, then Michigan, and in 1966 came under severe criticism from other black writers and critics for his lack of militance. He was Baha. He was the first black poet to be named consultant in poetry to the Library of Congress, a post later renamed Poet Laureate. Those Winter Sundays. Sundays, too, my father got up early and put his clothes on in the blue black cold. Then, with cracked hands that ached from labor in the weekday weather, made faint fires blaze. No one ever thanked him. I'd wake and hear the cold splintering breaking. When the rooms were warm, he'd call, and slowly I would rise and dress, fearing the chronic angers of that house. Speaking indifferently to him who had driven out the cold and polished my good shoes as well. What did I know? What did I know of love's austere and lonely offices?

This is Ellen Mir, looking forward to being with you again. This is Ellen Mir, looking forward to being with you again. This is Ellen Mir, looking forward to being with you again. This is Ellen Mir, looking forward to being with you again.

Next is a brief poetry moment. The following poem is by William Wordsworth. I wandered lonely as a cloud. I wandered lonely as a cloud that floats on high o'er vales and hills. When all at once I saw a crowd, a host of golden daffodils. Beside the lake, beneath the trees, fluttering and dancing in the breeze. Continuous as the stars that shine and twinkle on the Milky Way, they stretched in never-ending line along the margin of a bay. 10,000 saw I at a glance, tossing their heads in sprightly dance. The waves beside them danced, but they outdid the sparkling waves in glee. A poet could not but be gay in such a jocund company. I gazed and gazed, but little thought what wealth the show to me had brought. For oft when on my couch I lie in vacant or in pensive mood, they flash upon that inward eye which is the bliss of solitude. And then my heart with pleasure fills and dances with the daffodils.

Next is a brief poetry moment. The poem, entitled The Farmhouse, is by Reed Whittemore. Reed Whittemore was born in 1919 in New Haven, went to Yale, then to the Army, then to Minnesota, where he taught at Carleton College, and then to Maryland. His titles include An American Takes a Walk, The Fascination of the Abomination, Ways of Misunderstanding Poetry, and The Mother's Breast and the Father's House. The Farmhouse. Our house is an old farmhouse whose properties the town has gradually purchased, leaving it only a city lot and a few trees of all that wood and busheldom and breeze it once served. It is high and square, and its lines, such as they are, have been muddled by several conflicting remodelers whose care in widening, lengthening, adding on, letting in air has left it with four kinds of windows, three porches, and a door that leads to a closet that is not there. The city houses around us have borrowed from verse and the Old Dominion. Their cosmopolitan muddle is elegant next to ours.

think of moving and say we'll add no more dollars to those already spent, making a box of what was, is, and will be forever a box. When there's land, empty and unboxed, down a few blocks, waiting. We say this as we pull down, pull up, push out, and generally persevere with our renovating. That is, making new again. Knowing that houses like our house are not made new again, any more than a man is. All that growing up and away from the land, that bowing to impersonal social forces that transform wheat fields into rows of two-bedroom ramblers, must be acknowledged. But the warm part of our country boy will not conform. It remains behind new windows, doors, and porches, hugging its childhood, staying down on the farm, down on the farm. Hugging its childhood.

Next is the brief poetry moment. The poem is entitled A Light Left On by Mae Sarton. Mae Sarton was born in 1912 and died in 1995. She grew up in Belgium and Cambridge, Massachusetts, lived in a village in New Hampshire, and then on the Maine coast. She was the only child of a historian and a designer. She wrote memoirs, one entitled Plant Dreaming Deep, another Journal of a Solitude, 19 novels and journals, more than 40 books in all. An actress in her youth, she did long annual tours starting in 1940, giving readings and lectures, and made annual trips to Europe. She was fluent in French. The lines run through my head and I can't stop them. I'd have to get up in the middle of the night and write them all down. They just flow through me. A light left on.

In the evening, we came back into our yellow room, for a moment taken aback to find the light left on, falling on silent flowers, table, hook, empty chair while we had gone elsewhere, had been away for hours. When we came home together, we found the inside weather. All of our love unended, the quiet light demanded, and we gave it a look at yellow walls and open book. The deepest world we share and do not talk about but have to have was there, and by that light found out.

Next is the poetry moment. The poem is entitled The First Green of Spring by David Budbill. David was born in 1940 in Cleveland, Ohio, and he was the son of a streetcar motorman and lived in the mountains of northern Vermont. His play entitled Jute Vine was about a poet on a mountain in Vermont, and it asked the question, what good is my humility when I am stuck in this obscurity? This play has been widely produced. The First Green of Spring

out walking in the swamp, picking cowslip, marsh marigold, this sweet first green of spring. Now sautéed in a pan and melting to a deeper green than ever they were alive. This green, this life, harbinger of things to come. Now we sit at the table, munching on this message from the dawn, which says, we and the world are alive again today, and this is the world's birthday. And even though we know we are growing old, we are dying, we will never be young again, we also know we're still right here now, today, and my oh my, don't these greens taste good? This is Ellen Mayer. Looking forward to being with you again.

Next is the poetry moment. The poem entitled Winter Poem is by Frederick Morgan, who was born in 1922 in New York City. He is the founder and editor of the Hudson Review. The poem comes as a gift. The best you can do with your willpower is to keep the channel clear. For me, a life in which I have some kind of spiritual centering, meditation, and prayer is a way to keep the channel clear. Winter Poem.

made love on a winter afternoon. And when we woke, hours had turned and changed. The moon was shining and the earth was new. 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No wind there. 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Stared gently at us with soft, shining eyes. 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This is Ellen Mayer, looking forward to being with you again. This is Ellen Mayer, looking forward to being with you again.

0: It is now 11 p.m.
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4: The Field of Cormelin. All about the hills the hosts of Mordor raged. The captains of the west were foundering in a gathering sea. The sun gleamed red, and under the wings of the Nazgul the shadows of death fell dark upon the earth. Aragorn stood beneath his banner, silent and stern, as one lost in thought of things long past or far away, but his eyes gleamed like stars that shine the brighter as the night deepens. Upon the hilltop stood Gandalf, and he was white and cold, and no shadow fell on him. The onslaught of Mordor broke like a wave on the beleaguered hills, voices roaring like a tide amid the wreck and crash of arms. As if to his eyes some sudden vision had been given, Gandalf stirred, and he turned, looking back north where the skies were pale and clear. Then he lifted up his hands and cried in a loud voice, ringing above the din, "The eagles are coming!" And many voices answered, crying, "The eagles are coming! The eagles are coming!" The hosts of Mordor looked up and wondered what this sign might mean. There came Gwaihir the Windlord, and Landrobal his brother, greatest of all the eagles of the north, mightiest of the descendants of old Thorondor, who built his eyries in the inaccessible peaks of the encircling mountains when Middle-earth was young. Behind them, in long swift lines, came all their vassals from the northern mountains, speeding on a gathering wind. straight down upon the Nazgul they bore, stooping suddenly out of the high airs, and the rush of their wide wings as they passed over was like a gale. But the Nazgul turned and fled, and vanished into Mordor's shadows, hearing a sudden, terrible call out of the dark tower. And even at that moment all the hosts of Mordor trembled. Doubt clutched their hearts, their laughter failed, their hands shook, and their limbs were loosed. The power that drove them on and filled them with hate and fury was wavering. Its will was removed from them, and now, looking in the eyes of their enemies, they saw a deadly light and were afraid. Then all the captains of the West cried aloud, for their hearts were filled with a new hope in the midst of darkness. Out from the beleaguered hills, knights of Gondor, riders of Rohan, Dúnedain of the North, close-serried companies, drove against their wavering foes, piercing the press with a thrust of bitter spears. But Gandalf lifted up his arms and called once more in a clear voice, "Stand, men of the West, stand and wait. This is the hour of doom." And even as he spoke, the earth rocked beneath their feet. Then rising swiftly up, far above the towers of the Black Gate, high above the mountains, a vast soaring darkness sprang into the sky, flickering with fire. The earth groaned and quaked. The towers of the Teeth swayed, tottered, and fell down. The mighty rampart crumbled. The Black Gate was hurled in ruin. And from far away, now dim, now growing, now mounting to the clouds, there came a drumming rumble, a roar, a long echoing roll of ruinous noise. "The realm of Sauron is ended," said Gandalf. "The Ring-Bearer has fulfilled his quest." And as the captains gazed south to the land of Mordor, it seemed to them that, black against the pall of cloud, there rose a huge shape of shadow, impenetrable, lightning-crowned, filling all the sky. Enormous it reared above the world, and stretched out towards them a vast threatening hand, terrible but impotent. For even as it leaned over them, a great wind took it, and it was all blown away and passed. And then a hush fell. The captains bowed their heads, and when they looked up again, behold, their enemies were flying, and the power of Mordor was scattering like dust in the wind, as when death smites the swollen, brooding thing that inhabits their crawling hill and holds them all in sway. Ants will wander witless and purposeless and then feebly die. So the creatures of Sauron, orc or troll or beast spell-enslaved, ran hither and thither mindless, and some slew themselves, or cast themselves in pits, or fled wailing back to hide in holes and dark, lightless places far from hope. But the men of Rûn and of Harad, Easterling and Southron, saw the ruin of their war and the great majesty and glory of the captains of the West. And those that were deepest and longest in evil servitude, hating the West, and yet were men proud and bold, in their turn now gathered themselves for a last stand of desperate battle. But the most part fled eastward as they could, and some cast their weapons down and sued for mercy. Then Gandalf, leaving all such matters of battle and command to Aragorn and the other lords, stood upon the hilltop and called, and down to him came the great eagle, Gwaihir the Windlord, and stood before him. "Twice you have borne me, Gwaihir, my friend," said Gandalf. "Thrice shall pay for all, if you are willing. You will not find me a burden much greater than when you bore me from Zirax-Igil, where my old life burned away."
6: "I would bear you," answered Gwaihir, "whether you will, even were you made of stone."
7: "Then come, and let your brother go with us, and some other of your folk who is most swift, for we have need of speed greater than any wind, outmatching the wings of the Nazgul."
6: "The north wind blows, but we shall outfly it," said Gwaihir.
4: And he lifted up Gandalf and sped away south, and with him went Landrovel and Meneldor, young and swift. And they passed over Udun and Gorgoroth, and saw all the land in ruin and tumult beneath them, and before them Mount Doom blazing, pouring out its fire.
8: "I am glad that you are here with me," said Frodo, "here at the end of all things, Sam."
7: "Yes, I'm with you, Master," said Sam, laying Frodo's wounded hand gently to his breast, "and you're with me, and the journey's finished. But after coming all that way, I don't want to give up yet. It's not like me, somehow, if you understand."
8: "Maybe not, Sam," said Frodo, "but it's like things are in the world. Hopes fail, an end comes. We have only a little time to wait now. We're lost in ruin and downfall, and there's no escape."
7: "Well, Master, we could at least go further from this dangerous place here, from this crack of doom, if that's its name. Now, couldn't we?"
8: "Come, Mr. Frodo, let's go down the path at any rate." "Very well, Sam. If you wish to go, I'll come.
4: said Frodo, and they rose and went slowly down the winding road, and even as they passed towards the mountain's quaking feet, a great smoke and steam belched from the Samathnaur, and the side of the cone was riven open, and a huge fiery vomit rolled in slow, thunderous cascade down the eastern mountainside. Frodo and Sam could go no further. Their last strength of mind and body was swiftly ebbing. They had reached a low, ashen hill piled at the mountain's foot, but from it there was no more escape. It was an island now, not long to endure, amid the torment of Orodruin. All about it the earth gaped, and from deep rifts and pits smoke and fumes leapt up. Behind them the mountain was convulsed, great rents opened in its side. Slow rivers of fire came down the long slopes towards them. Soon they would be engulfed. A rain of hot ash was falling. They stood now, and Sam, still holding his master's hand, caressed it. He sighed. "What a tale we've been in, Mr. Frodo, haven't we?" he said. "I wish I could hear it told. Do you think they'll say, 'Now comes the story of Nine-Fingered Frodo and the Ring of Doom?' And then everyone will hush, like we did, when in Rivendell they told us the tale of Beren One-Hand and the Great Jewel. I wish I could hear it, and I wonder how it'll go on after our part." But even while he spoke so, to keep fear away until the very last, his eyes still strayed north, north into the eye of the wind, to where the sky far off was clear, as the cold blast, rising to a gale, drove back the darkness and the ruin of the clouds. And so it was that Gwaihir saw them with his keen, far-seeing eyes, as down the wild wind he came, and daring the great peril of the skies he circled in the air. Two small dark figures, forlorn, hand in hand upon a little hill, while the world shook under them, and gasped, and rivers of fire drew near. And even as he espied them, and came swooping down, he saw them fall, worn out, or choked with fumes and heat, or stricken down by despair at last, hiding their eyes from death. Side by side they lay, and down swept Gwaihir, and down came Landrovel and Meneldor the Swift, and in a dream, not knowing what fate had befallen them, the wanderers were lifted up and borne far away out of the darkness and the fire. When Sam awoke, he found that he was lying on some soft bed, but over him gently swayed wide beechen boughs, and through their young leaves sunlight glimmered, green and gold. All the air was full of a sweet mingled scent. He remembered that smell, the fragrance of Ithilien. "Bless me," he mused, "how long have I been asleep?" For the scent had borne him back to the day when he had lit his little fire under the sunny bank, and for a moment all else between was out of waking memory. He stretched and drew a deep breath. "Why, what a dream I've had," he muttered. "I am glad to wake." He sat up, and then he saw that Frodo was lying beside him, and slept peacefully, one hand behind his head, and the other resting upon the coverlet. It was the right hand, and the third finger was missing. Full memory flooded back, and Sam cried aloud, "It wasn't a dream." "Then where are we?" And a voice spoke softly behind,
9: "In the land of Ithilien, and in the keeping of the king, and he awaits you." With that Gandalf stood before him, robed in white, his beard now gleaming like pure snow in the twinkling of the leafy sunlight. "Well, Master Samwise, how do you feel?" he said. But Sam lay back, and stared with open mouth, and for a moment, between bewilderment and great joy, he could not answer. At last he gasped,
10: "Gandalf, I thought you were dead, but then I thought I was dead myself. Is everything sad going to come untrue? What's happened to the world?"
9: "A great shadow has departed," said Gandalf, and then he laughed, and the sound was like music, or like water in a parched land, and as he listened the thought came to Sam that he had not heard laughter, the pure sound of merriment, for days upon days without count. It fell upon his ears like the echo of all the joys he had ever known, but he himself burst into tears. Then, as a sweet rain will pass down a wind of spring and the sun will shine out the clearer, his tears ceased, and his laughter welled up, and laughing he sprang from his bed.
11: "How do I feel?" he cried. "Well, I don't know how to say it. I feel—" he waved his arms in the air. "I feel like spring after winter, and sun on the leaves, and like trumpets and harps and all the songs I've ever heard." He stopped, and he turned towards his master. "But how's Mr. Frodo?" he said. "Isn't it a shame about his poor hand? But I hope he's all right otherwise. He's had a cruel time."
12: "Yes, I'm all right otherwise," said Frodo, sitting up and laughing in his turn.
4: I fell asleep again waiting for you, Sam, you sleepyhead. I was awake early this morning, and now it must be nearly noon.
10: Noon? Said Sam, trying to calculate.
4: Noon of what day? The 14th of the new year, said Gandalf, or, if you like, the 8th day of April in the Shire Reckoning. But in Gondor the new year will always now begin upon the 25th of March, when Sauron fell. And when you were brought out of the fire to the king, he has tended you, and now he awaits you. You shall eat and drink with him. When you are ready, I will lead you to him.
10: The king? Said Sam. What king? And who is he?
4: The king of Gondor and lord of the western lands, said Gandalf. And he has taken back all his ancient realm. He will ride soon to his crowning, but he waits for you.
10: What shall we wear? Said Sam,
4: for all he could see was the old and tattered clothes that they had journeyed in, lying folded on the ground beside their beds. The clothes that you wore on your way to Mordor, said Gandalf. Even the orc rags that you bore in the Blackland, Frodo, shall be preserved. No silks and linens, nor any armour or heraldry would be more honourable. But later I will find some other clothes, perhaps.
10: Then he held out his hands to them, and they saw that one shone with light. What have you got there? Frodo cried. Can it be?
4: Yes, I brought your two treasures. They were found on Sam when you were rescued. The Lady Galadriel's gifts, your glass, Frodo, and your box, Sam. You will be glad to have these safe again.
10: When they were washed and clad, and had eaten a light meal, the hobbits followed Gandalf. They stepped out of the beech grove in which they had lain.

0: came to a wide green land, and beyond it was a broad river in a silver haze, out of which rose a long wooded isle, and many ships lay by its shores. But on the field where they now stood, a great host was drawn up, in ranks and companies glittering in the sun. And as the hobbits approached, swords were unsheathed, and spears were shaken, and horns and trumpets sang, and men cried with many voices and in many tongues, "Long live the halflings! Praise them with great praise! Kuyo I Ferian Anan, Anglan I Ferianath! Praise them with great praise, Frodo and Samwise, Dara Behail, Conin and Anrun, Eglerio, praise them, Eglerio, Alaitate, Laitate, Andave, Light of Almet, praise them, Corma Colindor, Alaitatariena, praise them, the ring-bearers, praise them with great praise." And so, the red blood blushing in their faces, and their eyes shining with wonder, Frodo and Sam went forward, and saw that amidst the clamorous host were set three high seats built of green turves. Behind the seat upon the right floated, white on green, a great horse running free. Upon the left was a banner, silver upon blue, a ship swan-proud faring on the sea. But behind the highest throne in the midst of all, a great standard was spread in the breeze, and there a white tree flowered upon a sable field beneath a shining crown and seven glittering stars. On the throne sat a mail-clad man. A great sword was laid across his knees, but he wore no helm. As they drew near, he rose. And then they knew him, changed as he was, so high and glad of face, kingly, lord of men, dark-haired with eyes of grey. Frodo ran to meet him, and Sam followed close behind. "Well, if that isn't the crown of all," he said. "Strider, or I'm still asleep."
1: "Yes, Sam, Strider," said Aragorn. "It is a long way, is it not, from Bree, where you did not like the look of me? A long way for us all, but yours has been the darkest road."
0: And then, to Sam's surprise and utter confusion, he bowed his knee before them. And taking them by the hand, Frodo upon his right and Sam upon his left, he led them to the throne. And setting them upon it, he turned to the men and captains who stood by and spoke, so that his voice rang over all the host, crying, "Praise them with great praise!" And when the glad shout had swelled up and died away again, to Sam's final and complete satisfaction and pure joy, a minstrel of Gondor stood forth and knelt and begged leave to sing. And behold, he said,
2: "Lo, lords and knights and men of valour unashamed, kings and princes, and fair people of Gondor, and riders of Rohan, and ye sons of Elrond, and Dúnedain of the North, and elf and dwarf, and great hearts of the Shire, and all free folk of the West, now listen to my lay, for I will sing to you of Frodo of the Nine Fingers and the Ring of Doom."
0: And when Sam heard that, he laughed aloud for sheer delight, and he stood up and cried,
2: "Oh, great glory and splendour, and all my wishes have come true!"
0: And then he wept. And all the host laughed and wept, and in the midst of their merriment and tears, the clear voice of the minstrel rose like silver and gold, and all men were hushed. And he sang to them, now in the elven tongue, now in the speech of the West, until their hearts, wounded with sweet words, overflowed, and their joy was like swords, and they passed in thought out to regions where pain and delight flow together, and tears are the very wine of blessedness. And at the last, as the sun fell from the noon and the shadows of the trees lengthened, he ended.
2: "Praise them with great praise," he said, and knelt.
0: And then Aragorn stood up, and all the host arose, and they passed to pavilions made ready, to eat and drink and make merry while the day lasted. Frodo and Sam were led apart and brought to a tent, and there their old raiment was taken off, but folded and set aside with honour, and clean linen was given to them. Then Gandalf came, and in his arms, to the wonder of Frodo, he bore the sword and the elven cloak and the mithril coat that had been taken from him in Mordor. For Sam he brought a coat of gilded mail, and his elven cloak all healed of the soils and hurts that it had suffered. And then he laid before them two swords. "I do not wish for any sword," said Frodo.
2: "Tonight, at least, you should wear one," said Gandalf.
0: Then Frodo took the small sword that had belonged to Sam, and had been laid at his side in Cirith Ungol. "Sting I gave to you, Sam," he said.
3: "No, master. Mr. Bilbo gave it to you, and it goes with his silver coat. He wouldn't wish anyone else to wear it now."
0: Frodo gave way, and Gandalf, as if he were their esquire,

0: knelt and girt the sword-belts about them, and then rising he set circlets of silver upon their heads. And when they were arrayed, they went to the great feast. And they sat at the king's table with Gandalf, and King Éomer of Rohan, and the Prince Imrahil, and all the chief captains, and there also were Gimli and Legolas. But when, after the standing silence, wine was brought, there came in two esquires to serve the kings, or so they seemed to be. One was clad in the silver and sable of the guards of Minas Tirith, and the other in white and green. But Sam wondered what such young boys were doing in an army of mighty men. Then suddenly, as they drew near, and he could see them plainly, he exclaimed, "Why, look, Mr. Frodo! Look here! Well, if it isn't Pippin! Mr. Peregrine Took, I should say, and Mr. Merry! How they've grown, bless me! But I can see there's more tales to tell than ours." "There are indeed," said Pippin, turning towards him, "and we'll begin telling them as soon as this feast is ended. In the meantime, you can try Gandalf. He's not so close as he used to be, though he laughs now more than he talks. For the present, Merry and I are busy. We're knights of the city and of the mark, as I hope you observe." At last the glad day ended, and when the sun was gone and the round moon rode slowly above the mists of Anduin and flickered through the fluttering leaves, Frodo and Sam sat under the whispering trees amid the fragrance of fair Ithilien, and they talked deep into the night with Merry and Pippin and Gandalf, and after a while Legolas and Gimli joined them. There Frodo and Sam learned much of all that had happened to the company after their fellowship was broken on the evil day at Parth Garlan by Rauros Falls, and still there was always more to ask and more to tell. Orcs, and talking trees, and leagues of grass, and galloping riders, and glittering caves, and white towers, and golden halls, and battles, and tall ships sailing, all these passed before Sam's mind until he felt bewildered. But amidst all these wonders he returned again to his astonishment at the size of Merry and Pippin, and he made them stand back to back with Frodo and himself. He scratched his head. "Can't understand it at your age," he said. "But there it is. You're 3 inches taller than you ought to be, or I'm a dwarf."
1: "That you certainly are not," said Gimli. "But what did I say? Mortals cannot go drinking entdrafts and expect no more to come of them than a pot of beer."
0: "Entdrafts?" said Sam. "There you go about ents again, but what they are beats me. Why, it'll take weeks before we get all these things sized up." "Weeks indeed," said Pippin. "And then Frodo will have to be locked up in a tower in Minas Tirith and write it all down. Otherwise he'll forget half of it, and poor old Bilbo will be dreadfully disappointed."
2: At length Gandalf rose. "The hands of the king are hands of healing, dear friends," he said. "But he went to the very brink of death ere he recalled you, putting forth all his power, and sent you into the sweet forgetfulness of sleep. And though you have indeed slept long and blessedly, still it is now time to sleep again." "And not only Sam and Frodo here," said Gimli, "but you too, Pippin. I love you, if only because of the pains you've cost me, which I shall never forget, nor shall I forget finding you on the hill of the last battle. But for Gimli the dwarf you would have been lost then. But at least I know now the look of a hobbit's foot, though it be all that can be seen under a heap of bodies. And when I heaved that great carcass off, I made sure you were dead. I could have torn out my beard. And it's only a day yet since you were first up and abroad again. To bed now you go, and so shall I."
0: "And I," said Legolas, "shall walk in the woods of this fair land, which is rest enough. In days to come, if my elven lord allows, some of our folk shall remove hither, and when we come it shall be blessed for a while. For a while, a month, a life, 100 years of men. But Anduin is near, and Anduin leads down to the sea. To the sea.
3: To the sea, to the sea, the white gulls are crying. The wind is blowing, and the white foam is flying. West, west, away, the round sun is falling. Grey ship, grey ship, do you hear them calling? The voices of my people."

For our days are ending, and our years failing, I will pass the wide waters, lonely sailing. Long are the waves, on the last shore falling, sweet are the voices, in the lost isle calling.

0: not, land of my people, forever.
1: And so singing, Legolas went away down the hill. Then the others also departed, and Frodo and Sam went to their beds and slept. And in the morning they rose again in hope and peace, and they spent many days in Ithilien. For the field of Cormallan, where the host was now encamped, was near to Heneth Annwn, and the stream that flowed from its falls could be heard in the night as it rushed down through its rocky gate and passed through the flowery meads into the tides of Anduin by the Isle of Caer Andros. The hobbits wandered here and there, visiting again the places that they had passed before. And Sam hoped always in some shadow of the woods or secret glade to catch, maybe, a glimpse of the great Olifaunt. And when he learned that at the siege of Gondor there had been a great number of these beasts, but that they were all destroyed, he thought it a sad loss. "Well, one can't be everywhere at once, I suppose," he said. "But I missed a lot, seemingly." In the meanwhile, the host made ready for the return to Minas Tirith. The weary rested, and the hurt were healed. For some had laboured and fought much with the remnants of the Easterlings and Southrons until all were subdued. And latest of all, those returned who had passed into Mordor and destroyed the fortresses in the north of the land. But at the last, when the month of May was drawing near, the captains of the West set out again. And they went aboard ship with all their men, and they sailed from Caer Andros down Anduin to Osgiliath. And there they remained for one day. And the day after, they came to the green fields of the Pelennor, and saw again the white towers under tall Myndolwyn, the city of the men of Gondor, last memory of Westerness, that had passed through the darkness and fire to a new day. And there, in the midst of the fields, they set up their pavilions and awaited the morning. For it was the eve of May, and the king would enter his gates with the rising of the sun.
2: What a great story tonight's tale was. 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Join us again for another story hour every weeknight at this time. 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

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An exclusive look inside the facility turning Jaguar EVs into robotaxis with the AI-driven fleet's custom computing system, cameras, LiDAR, and radar. Soon, tens of thousands of robotaxis will be rolling off the line annually. Step outside the main terminal at Phoenix's Sky Harbor Airport to the rideshare zone on a hot spring day, and you'll catch a glimpse of a fast-approaching future. Driverless Waymo robotaxis queuing alongside human-driven Ubers and Lyfts to take waiting passengers to their next destination. The service just launched in Austin and continues to expand in San Francisco, Los Angeles, and Silicon Valley, but Phoenix has been its home turf for years, kicking off paid public rides there in 2020. And now, the region that helped perfect the AI-enabled tech has quietly become Waymo's robo-taxi production hub. About 20 minutes east of Phoenix's airport in Mesa, Arizona, is a 239,000-square-foot factory that opened in October. Every day, it churns out several battery-powered white Jaguar I-Pace electric SUVs loaded up with the company's custom-designed computer, cameras, radar, and laser LiDAR sensors on a single production line. But the plan is to dramatically scale up the pace and automate output to keep up with growth plans, said Ken Yu, Waymo's head of vehicle manufacturing, who previously managed production operations for Apple and General Motors. We looked at our 5-year projection and said, okay, to meet that, this facility will certainly need to be capable of doing tens of thousands per year, Yu told Forbes. We have the capability, the capacity here to support that growth. The production scale is small compared to traditional auto plants that make hundreds of thousands of vehicles a year. But the 1,500 robotaxis Waymo has provided more than 250,000 paid rides a week, or about 24 a day per vehicle, vastly more use than personal cars and trucks that are driven only a few times a day. And by the time the Mesa factory gets 10,000 Waymos on the road, perhaps in a year or so based on the current rate, the fleet could be booking 250,000 rides a day. That's well over 1.5 million a week. At that scale, Waymo's annual revenue could jump to $2 billion, up from a Forbes estimate of $100 million last year. The company declined to comment on those estimates. The multi-million-dollar Mesa facility Waymo, won't say exactly how much it's investing, is vital to the Alphabet Inc. unit's growth goals. After years of testing and pilot programs stretching back to 2009, powered by three funding rounds that raised over $11 billion, not to mention the untold billions more Google poured into the program between 2009 and 2020, Waymo finally became a real business last year. In 2024, it expanded from its Phoenix operations to San Francisco and Los Angeles, followed by Austin in March. And as it keeps building up in those cities, adding more vehicles and covering ever larger service areas, it's preparing to launch this summer in Atlanta and in Miami and Washington, D.C. next year. Meanwhile, Waymo is also testing in Nashville and Tokyo. If those cities are as viable as those it currently operates in, the company could soon be carrying millions of passengers weekly, if not daily. After nearly 16 years, Alphabet's big bet may finally pay off. We've been laser-focused and will continue to be on building the world's best driver, Alphabet CEO Sundar Pichai said on the company's April 24 results call. I think doing that well really gives you a variety of optionality in business models across geographies, etc. Those include the possibility of licensing the technology for use in personal vehicles, he said. Last week, Waymo took a step toward doing that by announcing a partnership with Toyota to design a next-generation vehicle platform for autonomous cars and trucks, as well as to study how to use Waymo's system in personal vehicles. The factory is run with Magna, a leading auto engineering and manufacturing company that produced the Jaguar I-Pace Waymo uses at its Graz, Austria, plant. It replaces a smaller Detroit assembly facility Waymo opened in 2019, also with Magna, and closed at the end of 2024. Inside the cavernous space, there are no conveyor belts or loud metal stamping you'd see at traditional assembly plants. The work pace is steady, but not high volume. Raw cars roll into the building at one end, with plastic covers on the body panels over pre-cut sections where sensors will be installed. They enter a manual assembly line where dozens of workers remove those covers, bumpers, and other exterior components to begin the process of carefully installing an electrical wire harness, computers, sensors on each corner of the vehicle, and Waymo's telltale top hat, unit housing the main laser LiDAR for 3D vision, multiple cameras, and audio sensors. Every vehicle comes in with those cutouts done in advance, and with a mounting plate on the top, said Amanda York, the factory's program manager, who previously helped run assembly operations at Johnson Controls and Boeing.
Those are elements that help us streamline and improve our process and the efficiency on the production line. Once that's complete, bumpers and other exterior pieces are reinstalled and Waymo badging and decals are added. The final step is a series of tests to calibrate the AI system and sensors, including short drive evaluations and a lot outside the facility. That process takes anywhere from 20 minutes to an hour, just to make sure everything is working correctly. It's seeing everything correctly, you said. And then all this data we uploaded to a server in Mountain View to make sure that everything checks out. One day last month, the target was to complete 6 vehicles during a single work shift. Waymo's Yu said that could soon double, and there's no shortage of vehicles to prep. Hidden from public view, parked behind a high wall next to the factory, is a secretive storage area where more than 2,000 I-Paces, all white, sit under the bright Arizona sun waiting to be turned into robotaxis. Jaguar discontinued the luxury model last year, priced at about $72,000, but Waymo bought thousands of them and will keep using them for years to come. Soon, 2 additional models will join Waymo's fleet, including a small van from Zeekr, an EV brand recently created by China's Geely Group, which also owns Volvo and Polestar, that's already getting Waymo's gear. A version of Hyundai Motor's IONIQ 5 electric hatchback for Waymo is to start arriving by the end of the year, produced at the Korean auto giant's Ellabel, Georgia, Meta plant that opened in March. Both cars should be significantly cheaper than the Jaguar, though Trump's tariffs have created a snag with the Zeekr. Direct imports of the van were already a pricier option, as the U.S. boosted tariffs on Chinese electric vehicles to 100% under President Joe Biden. A possible workaround at that time would have been to import them in sections and do so-called kit assembly in Mesa, which appears to have been Waymo's plan. But with Trump jacking up tariffs on Chinese products to 145%, the Zeekrs will be very costly even if assembled in sections in Arizona. Waymo won't discuss details of its Zeekr plans beyond the fact that it will continue testing them in the U.S. and has completed crash testing of the vehicles to allow their use on U.S. roads. About a dozen Zeekrs, all periwinkle blue, were parked around the Mesa factory before being trucked out for testing. They're an attractive option as a robo-taxi with a roomy cabin that's easy to enter and exit, sliding side doors and a lower flat floor. The car is slightly larger than rival Zoox's small electric van, which, unlike Waymo's models, has no steering wheel, pedals, or exterior mirrors. Would-be robo-taxi rivals like Tesla think they'll have a big cost advantage over Waymo because vehicles like the future Cybercab shown off last fall have much lower production costs. But that's because Tesla is using far less sophisticated sensors and computing systems, instead of the high-end LiDAR and radar. Used by Waymo, the company uses rudimentary 5-megapixel digital cameras. That might save thousands of dollars in additional costs, but Waymo believes its far more robust vision system better maximizes rider safety, and its cars are actually on the road. All of Waymo's tech was designed in-house, including its LiDAR, radar, cameras, and computing system, and is manufactured by Alphabet's vast global base of suppliers. Along with the addition of new, lower-cost cars, Waymo has said its 6th-generation hardware that goes into use later this year will be dramatically cheaper than what it's currently using, without elaborating. That was before Trump's tariffs, though. For now, the company is working to find the most efficient ways to install its tech in the Jaguars and truck them out to fleets in all the cities it's driving in. But not all of them are heading out via semi-truck. Those going to the Phoenix fleet drive themselves from the factory to start picking up riders, maybe from Sky Harbor Airport, as soon as they're approved for service. It takes about 20 or 30 minutes to get into that service zone from the factory, said Yu. And as soon as it gets into the service zone, it's picking up customers already. End of article. Article by Hank Tucker. In Warren Buffett's final annual shareholders meeting as CEO of Berkshire Hathaway, his parting message was one of optimism and patriotism for the country that made his career possible. Buffett said he had informed his 2 children who serve on Berkshire's board about his plans to retire in advance, but surprised the rest of his board, including his hand-picked successor, Greg Abel, sitting beside him on stage. Perhaps the news shouldn't have caught anyone off guard, considering Buffett is 94 years old and has $168 billion to his name, almost all of it made up of stock in the company he built. But his announcement came at the end of a 5-hour Q&A session, when the legendary investor was as sharp as ever, recalling decades-old events and regaling the audience of around 40,000 at Chi-Hai Health Center Omaha with stories and advice. There was one point he returned to again and again. There has never been a better time to be alive, in Buffett's view, than right now, right here in the U.S. The luckiest day in my life is the day I was born,
because I was born in the United States, Buffett said. If I were being born today, I would just keep negotiating in the womb until they said, you can be in the United States. That doesn't mean he spared his beloved nation from any criticism. The first question of the day Saturday was about his view of tariffs and the idea of import certificates he proposed in 2003, and he made his opposition to the Trump administration's approach clear, saying trade should not be used as a weapon. But he also said, you can make some very good arguments for the fact that balanced trade is good for the world. His proposed solution would issue a certificate to each U.S. exporter in an amount equal to the dollar value of the goods they export, which could then be purchased by importers for the right to bring goods to the U.S. It would function as a different sort of tariff, but one that would be determined by the free market. It's gimmicky, but it's certainly a lot better than anything we're talking about now, Buffett said. It was a fairly tame rebuke, and Buffett steered clear of expressing broad support or opposition to any particular politician, never mentioning Donald Trump by name. After endorsing many Democratic presidential candidates in the past, including Barack Obama during his two winning campaigns and Hillary Clinton in 2016, he stayed silent during the 2020 and 2024 campaigns. He hasn't publicly denounced Trump, but hasn't cozied up to him in the same vein as some of his centibillionaire peers either. His primary concern about the direction of the country is the threat of runaway inflation and a weakening currency due to fiscal policy, not trade policy. Buffett fears that there are no political disincentives to making expensive promises in exchange for votes, so governments have a natural tendency to debase their currencies over time, a habit he insisted is universal, not specific to the U.S. Faced with a question about whether Elon Musk's Department of Government Efficiency is having a positive or negative effect on the long-term health of the country, he dodged addressing Doge in specific terms, but opined that some form of the endeavor is a good idea when the U.S. is spending so much more than it's bringing in. I wouldn't want the job of trying to correct what's going on in revenue and expenditures of the United States with roughly a 7% gap, when probably a 3% gap is sustainable, Buffett said. It's a job I don't want, but it's a job I think should be done, and Congress does not seem good at doing it. That was about as pointed as his comments got, and even that answer ended on a high note, saying it was the problem of the most successful country in the history of the world. So it went all day, with any criticisms couched around a blanket of American exceptionalism. We have a revenue stream, a capital-producing stream, a brains-producing machine like the world has never seen, Buffett added. If you picked a way to screw it up, it would involve the currency. Currency concerns are also understandable for Buffett as the head of a company with a $347 billion cash pile, making up 30% of its total assets as of the end of the first quarter. In a meteoric rise in cash since the beginning of 2022, when it had a mere $109 billion, piling up from operating earnings and sales of some of its public stock holdings. In 2024, Berkshire sold 600 million shares of Apple stock for more than $100 billion, holding onto 300 million shares, now worth $62 million. At the start of Saturday's meeting, Buffett introduced Apple's CEO in the audience by saying Tim Cook has made Berkshire a lot more money than I've ever made Berkshire, a self-deprecating quip that was a blend of humor, humility, and sincerity. Buffett made no promises for when he might spend all that cash or what he might spend it on. When asked whether he was positioning Berkshire's balance sheet for a smoother leadership transition before he broke the news that transition was imminent, Buffett joked, I wouldn't do anything nearly so noble as to withhold investing myself just so Greg could look good later on. He did say Berkshire came close to making a $10 billion acquisition in the first quarter, but decided not to pull the trigger and declined to elaborate when pressed for details. For now, he's staying patient until the right time. We will be bombarded with opportunities that we'll be glad we had the cash for, Buffett predicted. It's very unlikely to happen tomorrow, but it's not unlikely to happen in 5 years, and the probabilities get higher as you go along. As for the volatility of this year's stock market, which fell 19% from February through April 8 before rebounding 14% since to recoup some of those losses, Buffett scoffed at investors' anxieties. What has happened in the last 30 to 45 days is really nothing. There's been three times since we acquired Berkshire in 1965 that Berkshire has gone down 50%, he said. If it makes a difference to you whether your stocks are down 15% or not, you need to get a somewhat different investment philosophy. Berkshire stock itself has been a winner this year, up 19% against a 3% drop for the S&P 500, continuing the company's 60-year run of spectacular outperformance with Buffett in charge. Its compounded annual gain for 60 years from 1965 through 2024 was 19.9%,
trouncing the S&P 500's 10.4% annualized return. It's no wonder the thousands of shareholders descend on Omaha every spring to worship Buffett, with many calling him a hero and role model before asking their questions. Now, Abel will be tasked with sustaining that legacy. The 62-year-old Canadian joined Berkshire when it acquired MidAmerican Energy, which he was president of, in 1999. He ran the business that became Berkshire Hathaway Energy until he was named a vice chairman of Berkshire in 2018 with Ajit Jain, who oversees its insurance businesses. Abel personally owned a 1% stake in Berkshire Hathaway Energy, which he sold to Berkshire in 2022 for $870 million before tax, and has used some of the proceeds to build up his own stake in the parent company. He now owns about $185 million worth of Berkshire Hathaway shares. His base salary last year for his efforts was $21 million, far more than the $100,000 his boss has paid himself for decades. Abel joined Buffett on stage Saturday, with Jane alongside them as well, for the morning half of the Q&A. It was the second annual meeting since the death of Buffett. His longtime sharp-witted sidekick, Charlie Munger, and Buffett quoted or referenced his late friend's advice on several occasions, but also deferred more often to his successor. Questions were directed at Abel this time about topics ranging from Berkshire's capital allocation strategy and what its energy and utilities businesses are doing to mitigate climate change to what lessons he's learned from Buffett. For that one, Abel reflected on Buffett's attention to detail the first time they met in asking about MidAmerican Energy's small amount of risk from derivatives contracts on its balance sheet. He helped shareholders get more comfortable with him, reflecting on his own qualities as a teacher and coach of his kids' hockey and baseball teams. As for Berkshire's cash hoard, which he will now be in charge of deploying, it doesn't sound like he'll deviate much from Buffett's playbook. We do recognize it as a strategic asset, and it allows us to weather the difficult times and not be dependent on anybody, Abel said, adding, while we're being patient, never underestimate the amount of reading and work that's being done to be prepared to act quickly. Buffett's folksy charm and investing prowess will be virtually impossible to match, but his shareholders will have to hope he is as good at picking a successor as he has been at making them money. Buffett said he will still be available to advise Abel, while he and Berkshire's board will work out whether he will still have a formal role. But if Saturday was the last time he speaks to an audience of shareholders, he wanted to make sure they left with a healthy serving of gratitude. Don't feel guilty about your good luck if you've got it, Buffett said. If there are 8 billion people in the world and 330 million in the United States, you've already won the game to a great degree. Just keep making the most of it. End of article. A biologist reveals the most valuable package lost aboard the Titanic. Hint, it was insured for over $2 million and came from these lofty animals. Ask someone what they think was the most valuable item lost during the sinking of the Titanic, inanimate, of course, and you'll probably get answers such as gold, jewelry, cash, or precious stones. It's true that many of those expensive things were lost forever when the Titanic descended into the depths of the North Atlantic Ocean. And there were other irreplaceable items of great value that were lost as well, including La Circassienne Aubaine by Mary Joseph Blondel, a large neoclassical oil painting valued at a significant sum. Its owner, Titanic survivor Moritz Håkon Bjørnstrøm Steffensen, filed for $100,000 in compensation upon arriving in New York, about $2 million by today's money. Jeweled edition of the Rubaiyat by poet Omar Khayyam, a luxurious rare book worth a small fortune at the time it was lost. 5 Steinway grand pianos. High-quality grand pianos, representing the finest craftsmanship of their time, were lost in the sinking. 1912 Renault Type CB Coupe de Ville. A luxurious car owned by millionaire and first-class passenger William Carter was among the valuable items swept away by the disaster. First editions of Francis Bacon. Rare first editions of works by the famous artist and philosopher Francis Bacon were among the lost treasures. Porcelain. A large collection of fine porcelain, including decorative vases and dinnerware, was among the items that sank with the ship. Opium. A quantity of opium being transported in the cargo hold was among the illicit items that went down with the ship. However, the most valuable package lost aboard the Titanic was likely the upwards of 40 crates of exotic bird feathers destined for the workshops of New York milliners' hat makers. Here's why these feathers commanded such prices on the New York market, as well as the devastating effect the millinery industry had on avian populations. The rise of feathered hats and the downfall of bird species. At the turn of the 20th century, New York became the epicenter of the American millinery industry, driven by a growing demand for extravagant and fashionable hats like these among the upper classes. Women's fashion, particularly in the Gilded Age and early 1900s,
embraced lavish, highly decorative hats adorned with a variety of exotic materials, including feathers, flowers, and even entire bird bodies. Prominent milliners like Caroline Reboux and Lily Dash became household names, and their creations were seen as a symbol of status and refinement. The demand for opulent, feathered hats was particularly intense among the wealthy elite. The use of bird feathers in millinery was not limited to small plumes, but extended to the feathers of larger birds, such as egrets, herons, and ostriches. The fashion trend of the time led to an insatiable demand for feathers, creating a devastating market for birds. Ornithologists, conservationists, and naturalists

0: slaughter of birds for the millinery industry sparked growing awareness about the need for wildlife protection and conservation. This growing environmental crisis culminated in the establishment of the Audubon Society's early efforts to curb feather hunting and protect bird populations. As the century progressed, the rise of the millinery industry and its destructive impact on avian species prompted significant legal and social changes. The public outcry against the fashion industry's role in the destruction of bird populations led to the passage of the Migratory Bird Treaty Act of 1918, which aimed to protect birds from exploitation and hunting. This was a pivotal moment in the history of wildlife conservation, and it marked a turning point in both fashion and environmental responsibility. While the popularity of feathered hats began to wane as the 20th century wore on, the consequences of the millinery boom lingered. For the Carolina parakeet, the damage was irreversible, as the species was officially declared extinct in the early 20th century, a casualty of a fashion trend that would soon be out of favor. End of article. Readings from Forbes magazine. Thanks for listening.
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2: Continuing with the article about Drew Barrymore from AARP, the magazine, February and March 2025. The question to Drew Barrymore, you said acting has been educational. What have you learned? She said, I did have a family and I really wanted one. E.T. taught me you could build families at work. Ever After taught me never to be someone who didn't take care of themselves at the end of the day, who waits to be rescued rather than rescuing themselves. That was the ultimate life lesson from that one. With Adam Sandler and The Wedding Singer, I learned you can form lifelong friendships. I stalked Adam and told him, I have a premonition. It may sound crazy, but I believe you and I are supposed to work together numerous times. I don't know why I think this, but I really do. And it's so palpable, I have to tell you. And I mean, we've done 3 movies, like one every 10 years, and it's been really important to me. With Charlie's Angels, I learned that women can be the greatest support for each other and that women can do anything that they want. And they don't have to pretend to be men or hate men to do that. Question. Speaking of growing up, you have a milestone birthday coming up, the big 5-0. It can't come soon enough. I feel like Frodo in The Lord of the Rings. I see that brass ring, and I'm so excited. I have no issues with aging. This is the happiest I've been in my life. Question. That's quite a change from how you felt when your marriage to Will Koppelman ended in 2016. At 40, I was married and having kids and was like, well, I've done this. I'm doing it. I'm in it. But my dream to have this solid family did not happen. I thought nothing could be worse than what I went through as a kid, but the divorce was so much worse. It just shocked the shit out of me. I really broke as a human being. I had 2 young kids, and I didn't know what I wanted to do for work or in life. My dream family was falling apart, and I didn't know how to put one foot in front of the other. And I had grown up so fast, but now I didn't know what age to feel. I just knew that my life was heavy and painful and sad, and I sat in that for a while. Eventually, thank goodness, I lifted myself out of it. I had 2 kids, and I had to figure it out. They're literally worth everything, and I'm going to love them and be inspired by them and not be codependent. They can be why, but I think I know how to do this without making them the center of my universe. Question. Still, you took big breaks over the last decade after having your daughters, saying you didn't feel comfortable playing a character anymore. Not right now, no, not while I'm my kid's mom. It felt like I was cheating on myself, a professional cuckold. I was in my early 40s and not learning how to be my own healthy, independent individual, how to be the parent I dreamed to be. Being other people doesn't help me figure that out right now, and the long hours of doing films were hours I wouldn't have with my kids. I wasn't going to do that. Question. Do you still believe in happily ever after? I think my dad, leaving my mom before I was born, made me very aware that nothing's guaranteed. I invest in my relationships. I know they take work. I was like, I could either go into hardcore abandonment issues and be needy and screwed up and untrusting and take it out on the world and the people around me. Or I can feel lucky. I can be grateful for those who stick around. I can work to be someone people want to stay around. Question. You sound hopeful. Your great uncle, Lionel Barrymore, was in one of the most hopeful, positive message movies of all time, It's a Wonderful Life. I think we have all felt like George Bailey at different parts of our life. We've all been brought to our knees with pain and devastation, whether it happened to us or it was self-inflicted, or we thought we'd never go through something that hard again, only to find ourselves in a place a long time later in something equally or devastating or maybe even worse. And you ask, can I handle all of this? Can I make it through this? Am I going to survive this? And it's so good when you do. Question. What's life like today with your girls? We talk about everything. We love to laugh. We love humor. I say things that probably don't sound very parent-like, and I swear, and I'm irreverent. driving in the car with the girls, and blasting music is the best. They act like musical libraries, always teaching me. I learned my current favorite song, Gigi Perez's Sailor Song, from Olive. Yeah, they'll be teenagers soon. It's funny when people say, oh, you're in the good years. I'm like, have you lived in my house? We have been through a lot of shit here. I think we'll be prepared. It doesn't mean it's going to be easy, but we'll get through. We're going to be good girls, not bad girls. My biggest thing to teach them is to be kind to people. Kind, safe, accountable, with a lot of funny. Question, do you see men and romance in your future? My house is really full of a lot of women. It's a constant hive feeling. My girlfriends are here. I work with other women. There's a real commune feeling. It's not like we're in this lonely household. Would be nice if someone came into my life. I don't even know who fits into this. I date occasionally, but no way am I ready to open that door. My girls say I should go on dates, but I also know how I felt when men were around when I was little. It didn't feel safe to me, so I'm probably overcautious from those experiences. Question. Finding mom a new beau. Sounds like a reality show in the making. No way would I ever do a reality show. It's funny you said I'm so open and vulnerable, because I have clear boundaries. When we were launching the show during the pandemic, they floated the idea of doing it in my house. I was like, never. You don't see my kids anywhere. They're not on Instagram. They're not up for grabs. I am so Doberman about that. Question. You said to the audience the other day that you're through beating yourself up and it's time to embrace happiness. Yeah, I'm so sick of the guilt and sadness. It's the greatest habit I will ever break in my life. The show helps. When I talk about beating myself up, I see heads nodding and I'm like, we can't do this to ourselves anymore. I've seen the light. It doesn't mean I've got it mastered, but I see the light enough to know that this isn't good. So the show is aiding me as a person and what I want to do as a female, as a parent, as a human, as someone who's now curious about health in different ways. It's an outlet for food and design and news and all these things that I'm passionate about, but it's much bigger than that at the same time. I proved to myself that I'm capable of change. I would have never guessed that I would feel peace. It's been hard-earned. I would like to live the second half of my life like the B-side of a record, not the same way as the A-side. No retirement for me. I saved and planned for a long one. Then I heard from my doctor. This won't come as a big surprise. Dying makes you look at the world in a different way, the world of money included. Among friends and family, I'm known for hard work and self-discipline. I spent almost 2 decades at the Wall Street Journal, churning out my personal finance columns every week. I saved so diligently that I could have retired at age 51, but instead opted to write books and launch a personal finance website. My self-control extends to exercise. I've run or bicycled pretty much every day since 1995. What was my reward for this life of industry, frugality, and clean living? In May 2024, at age 61, I got an out-of-the-blue diagnosis of cancer, the result of a defective gene. The cancer had metastasized from my lung to my chest, liver, and brain. My oncologist said I might have a year to live. I'm hoping for a tad longer because my body has responded well to treatment. Still, it's only a matter of time before cancer gets the upper hand. In the meantime, I find myself wandering through life with a different mindset from almost everybody else. How so? Here are 19 ways that my thinking and my finances have been transformed by my diagnosis. 1. I spent nearly my entire adult life saving like crazy so I could retire in comfort, and yet, faced with my terminal illness, I have no plans to retire. Instead, I want to keep doing what I've been doing for years, getting up early, making coffee, exercising, writing, and editing, napping after lunch, taking an afternoon walk, enjoying an evening glass of wine. These are the things that bring me pleasure each day, and I have no desire to stop now. 2. I do regret my decades of frugality, including previously living for 20 years in a modest house I never much liked. Far from it. The money I saved won't go toward my retirement, but it still brought me a lot of happiness because it allowed me to avoid financial worries for much of my adult life. 3. I could spend with reckless abandon now, but my old frugality persists. My partner Elaine and I have been living together for 4 years and were already engaged when I got my diagnosis. We married 4 days later, partly because she won't qualify for Social Security survivor benefits unless I'm still alive 9 months after our wedding. Since then, we've taken a few special trips, and we have a few more planned. But I'll only open up my wallet so far. You won't find me paying $5,000 to fly business class to Europe. 4. Never an enthusiastic shopper, I'm now even less inclined to buy new things. Last fall, Elaine insisted I purchase new shoes for my son's December 2024 wedding. I wear those shoes whenever I get the chance, because it's the only way I could justify the cost. 5. Gifting has become a top financial goal. One reason I'm not spending like crazy, I want to make sure I bequeath a healthy sum to my Elaine and two children, now in their 30s, from my previous marriage. I also made some financial gifts right away, including writing large checks to my kids and funding 529 college savings plans for my two grandsons. 6. I've long invested aggressively, keeping 80% or more of my portfolio in stock index funds. Now that I know it's likely I won't live more than another year or two, I'm even more aggressive. Why? I'm no longer investing for my retirement. Instead, I'm investing for my heirs, and their time horizon is far longer than mine. 7. Because old age is no longer in the cards, all kinds of issues are off the table. I don't have to fret over future long-term care costs, or whether to choose original Medicare or Medicare Advantage, or how to minimize my retirement tax bill. Instead, my top priority is making sure everything is in good shape for my heirs. 8. As of my 62nd birthday in January of this year, I could have applied for Social Security, but I won't. My goal is to get Elaine a healthy stream of Social Security benefits. After much research, including a consultation with the developer of OpenSocialSecurity.com, a free Social Security strategy calculator, I figured out that in our situation, I should skip claiming. Instead, Elaine will claim survivor benefits based on my earnings records when I die. Once she turns 70, she'll swap to a benefit based on her own record. 9. I thought my financial affairs were well organized. I was kidding myself. I've spent months shredding old tax returns, ripping up investment statements, and organizing what remains. I fear that if I don't throw out unneeded paperwork, my family will think it's important, and I will have bequeathed them unnecessary confusion. 10. There's always more to throw away. I've moved 4 times since 2011, shedding possessions on each occasion, yet I keep finding more things to toss or give away. My 13 years of downsizing have taught me to be ruthless. The fact is, there's nothing that I've unloaded over the past 13 years that I wish I could have back. 11. For years, I've been carting around a box of old mail, notes from old girlfriends, Christmas cards from 1986, letters I got while at college. Mixed in there was some really bad poetry I wrote. Did I carefully review everything in the box? Hardly. I tore up most items after a quick glance and added them to the recycling bin. Am I glad my kids will never see all this stuff? You bet. 12. My finances were pretty simple, but I've been simplifying them even more. I've closed 2 of my 4 credit cards, liquidated a small IRA I inherited from my father, and folded a solo Roth 401k into my Roth IRA. All this is a whole lot easier for me to do now than it will be after my death, when family members will have to produce death certificates and prove they have the authority to act. 13. I've added Elaine to my various insurance policies and made her the joint account holder on my 2 checking accounts. One of those checking accounts is debited for all utilities, gas, water, electricity, internet, cell phones, so it'll be easy for her to take over the household finances. 14. 2 days after I was diagnosed with cancer, I sat down with Elaine and my children to walk them through my estate plan. I quickly realized one conversation wouldn't be enough. Stuff that was second nature to a financial nerd like me was baffling to them. Things like the difference between traditional and Roth IRAs and what a step-up in cost basis means. Since then, I've fielded countless questions from Elaine and my kids. 15. Even as I tidy up my affairs, I'm also getting the house fixed up, including taking on a 2-month bathroom remodeling project. I've learned that this is an affliction that often hits men confronting their mortality. They want to make sure all is in good order for their spouse or partner. 16. Time has always been more valuable than money, and never more so than right now. I want to devote each day to the things that I really care about, while minimizing annoyances. What if contractors or customer service reps are being unresponsive? If necessary, I'll play the C card, telling them I don't have long to live. Yes, it's surprisingly effective. 17. As news of my cancer has spread, I've been inundated with countless messages. If I read every book about cancer that's been recommended to me, or agreed to meet with everybody who's wanted to visit, I'd have no time for the things that matter to me. The good news, when a dying man says no, people tend to listen. 18. I still want to make a difference in the lives of others. That's why I continue to write and edit every day. In return, I end each day feeling fulfilled and with that pleasant sense of progress that makes me happy. 19. I refuse to feel angry about my bad luck or despondent over the years I'll never enjoy. Instead, I'm determined to make the most of each day. I've long thought happiness has three key ingredients: a sense of financial security, time with family and friends, and doing work I love. My diagnosis had made me even more focused on those three things. Every few months, I have a brain MRI and a body scan to see whether the cancer has spread. Every 3 weeks, I get blood drawn, which may offer a warning sign of trouble. Someday, maybe next month, maybe next year, the results won't be in my favor. Until then, Elaine and I will continue to make plans for the 4 or 5 months that lie ahead, but no more than that. It's the frugality thing again. We can cancel hotel rooms and rental cars without penalty, but changing airline tickets and cruises can be costly, and I sure don't want to be confronted by both death and cancellation fees. Till debt do us part, a $32,000 mistake was only the beginning. For Mary Anderson, the first sign of trouble was a background check. Working at U.S. Bank in Minnesota in 2015, she had access to federal government accounts, so it was important to verify she didn't have any financial problems in her life that she might try to solve with other people's money. But Mary had nothing to hide. To her surprise, however, the examiners told her they'd found $32,000 in bad credit card debt. Most of it was on a card Mary held jointly with her husband, a card she thought had been closed years before. She went home and told David, her husband of 24 years, what had happened. David, a sales manager at an auto dealer, seemed just as confused as she was. If it was to be a mistake, he insisted, we have a common last name, she reasoned. But the bank investigators assured her there was no error. They had the right Mary Anderson. Each day she went to work, scared to death that she was going to be fired for not revealing this supposed debt. Each night her husband shrugged his shoulders. Finally, about 5 days later, David caved. 6 years earlier, the couple had added a new kitchen and a family room to their starter home. Costs had gotten out of control, he told her. He'd put the expenses on joint credit cards, but didn't pay the balances. Once Mary explained the situation to her employer, she was able to keep her job, but the experience was humiliating. A woman responsible for guarding against financial hanky-panky at the office was oblivious to a huge money problem at home. For many years, he was making more money than I was, so it seemed to make sense for him to handle the money and the bills, Mary says. Unlike her, he was able to come home during the day and intercept any bills in the mail. She'd occasionally see old notices about their mortgage and unpaid bills, but he'd tell her it was all taken care of. I trusted him to handle the finances, she says. A few months later, she tried to withdraw money from a savings account she'd long held at a local bank. Instead of the $8,000 she expected to find, the account was empty. David had withdrawn the money. She doesn't remember his response to her questions about where the money had gone. It was tough to pull information out of him, she says. The financial dominoes continued to fall. In the summer of 2019, she received a notice that the state was garnishing her wages. I called David and asked him about it. He said it must be a mistake. In an empty hallway in her office, she huddled in a corner and sobbed. After Minnesota's Department of Revenue confirmed she owed unpaid taxes, Mary, suspecting more bad news, called the IRS. A customer service agent told her that she and David owed $40,000 in back taxes. How is that possible, she asked. We don't make that much money. Honey, the rep answered, someone is lying to you. David, it turned out, had cashed in his retirement account and an old one of hers worth $24,000. He had failed to report some of his income, and he'd hidden years of IRS correspondence demanding payment and penalties. Where was the money going? We got into a situation where we were spending more than we had on both sides, David says. To maintain it and not draw attention, I made some unwise choices. As for the timeline of events that Mary recalls, he says, I have nothing that I'll dispute. It's mostly true, but he adds it's deeper than just money. There were mistakes. I made some. She made some. We should have had better communication. Mary, who was 49 when she learned of all these secret debts, couldn't bring herself to leave David. One stumbling block was that she didn't think she could afford it. Another was religion. I was raised Lutheran, she says. To me, divorce was wrong. Instead, they agreed to sell their house. The home equity they'd accumulated was enough to pay their back taxes. They'd started all over with a clean slate. And this time, she'd pay meticulous attention to the money. They separated their bank accounts and credit cards, and she started regularly pulling her credit report to make sure nothing was amiss. Yet living in their rented townhouse, Mary was still miserable, married to a man she no longer trusted. She had always been a runner, but when her runs didn't ease her stress, she started training for an Ironman triathlon, a race comprising a 2.4-mile swim, a 112-mile bike ride, then a full 26.2-mile marathon. People would say to me, "Training takes so much time. Don't you want your time back?" Mary remembers, "But it took my mind off all the other things in my life that weren't going right." Her debut Ironman in Madison, Wisconsin in September 2022 ended poorly. Near the end of the cycling segment, heavy rain and a hilly course made braking dangerous. "I didn't feel safe on the course," she said, "so I stopped." 2 weeks later, she signed onto the IRS website and saw that she and David were another $16,000 in arrears, this debt dating back to 2019. She picked up the phone and called an attorney. "I can't live like this anymore," she said. The divorce was finalized a few months later, but the couple continued to live together until May 2023, when their lease was up. Mary moved into a studio apartment that she describes as not New York small, but small enough. That September, she suited up once again for the Ironman in Madison. 16 hours and 24 minutes later, she crossed the finish line. Though she was near the back of the pack, completing the Ironman felt like victory. "Everything I overcame financially, everything I had gone through to get there, it was the best thing ever." Mary came away from her divorce with about $200,000 in a 401k and a $150,000 inheritance from her late parents, held in accounts that as things had turned messy, she had taken precautions to keep out of David's reach. Now, at 58, she doesn't see retirement in the cards anytime soon. Having left U.S. Bank in 2020, she now has a customer service job at an equipment finance company and supplements her income with work for a women's boutique and a grocery delivery service. She lives modestly, driving a 2018 Buick wagon she bought with cash. Still, she says it's a vast improvement over where she was just 2 years ago. "I don't have the financial unknowns hanging over my head," she says. "I know where my money is coming and going." And what did she learn? Lesson one, don't trust anyone with your finances, she says. You have to stay on top of them yourself. Lesson two, if you're a married couple, you both need to know what's going on, she says. If one says everything's fine, that's not okay. If your gut feeling says something is off, it's off. And finally, lesson three, I'm stronger than I thought I was, she says. It was a wild ride. Rescuing your finances after a crisis. Four tips to help you recover from the damage done to your money when your life has been turned upside down. Focus on the now. After a disaster, take an hour to write down everything that's making you anxious, advises Megan McCoy, an assistant professor of personal financial planning at Kansas State University. Once that's done,

the government, who will help you get it back. We always encourage people not to be pressured to act fast, says Jessica Prell, advisor to AARP's fraud prevention programs. Always take time to do your research. Make a long-term plan. Once you've taken care of basic needs such as food and shelter, start developing a sustainable budget, recommends Jordan Naffa, Director of Financial Planning at Arista Wealth Management in Las Vegas. 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Friends, family, and professionals can help you deal with the damage to your mental health that financial emergencies can inflict. Researching out to a support group might be helpful, Naffa says. Lauren Lindsay, a financial planner at Beacon Financial Planning in Houston, many of whose clients have endured multiple hurricanes, says a friend who is not going through the same trauma might give you a helpful perspective. Swept away, Hurricane Helene took his possessions but left him a lifeline. Christopher Fieldman is no stranger to floods. Over the 18 years he's lived in Swinomona, North Carolina, 10 miles east of Asheville, he estimates that the Swinomona River has overflowed its banks and flooded part of his property maybe 30 times, but the buildings at the farther end had remained untouched. As Hurricane Helene approached last fall, however, Fieldman, 53, took no chances. He placed straw bales in a makeshift berm around his one-story house, and he rented a pump to remove any water that might leak through. It wasn't enough. By 6 a.m. on Friday, September 27th, water was entering the house. Wearing a headlamp in the darkness, Fieldman grabbed his computer and backpack, then drove his 2004 Toyota truck to safety. He returned the next day to survey the damage. The water had risen 8 feet in the two-bedroom home. The greenhouses and the barn on the property were destroyed. Also ruined were two other dwellings, a mobile home, and an attachment to the barn, which he had been renting to current and past students from nearby Warren Wilson College. His tenants had evacuated before the storm hit. Every inch of land was covered in mud and debris. It looks like a bomb went off, Fieldman says. Later, he drove to the Center for Conscious Living and Dying, CCLD, a community-supported home for end-of-life care where he had been volunteering. Three other volunteers and a resident were sitting outside enjoying the now sunny weather. I said, "It's all gone. I lost it all, and I just collapsed and started crying," Fieldman recalls. The resident, seated in his wheelchair, held Fieldman's hand and saying, "I looked at him," says Fieldman, and I said, "Who's helping who here?" Living off the land, in 2006, Fieldman and his then-partner had bought 5 acres, hoping to live sustainably off the land. They built their house, then launched Red Wing Farm, selling plant starts and produce locally. Later, they added dairy goats and chickens. Net income reached $28,000 in a good year, so both he and his partner worked other jobs as well, she for nonprofits, he as an architectural draftsman. In 2016, they bought the adjacent 6 acres along the river, plus the mobile home on the land. But several years later, after Fieldman had suffered 2 medical setbacks, he decided sustainable farming was neither financially nor physically feasible for him. Red Wing Farm closed, and Fieldman started a business consulting on ADA-compliant accessibility. By 2023, Fieldman had split from his partner and had bought out her share of their properties. At the time Helene arrived, he was making monthly mortgage payments of nearly $4,000. Along with his consulting income, he was collecting $2,700 in monthly rent. "I had a financial plan for the rest of my life, including retirement," says Fieldman. The mortgages would be paid off around the time he turned 65, and the rental income would support him as he aged. Now, all that's gone. Money in, money out. Regaining his composure at the CCLD, Fieldman started looking for ways to help out. With power still out, residents had to be evacuated and generators connected. The CCLD directors invited him to move into one of the rooms reserved for families. "That's been a beautiful gift," he says. But what would become of his home? Never believing it was in danger, he hadn't covered it with flood insurance. Luckily, by the Monday after the storm, he had cell phone service and was able to connect with the Federal Emergency Management Agency, FEMA, for aid. He soon received a $53,000 check through the Disaster Assistance Program, earmarked mostly for home repair. And he did have flood insurance on the property with the mobile home, since it had been required for getting a mortgage. With the money he received, he paid off the balance and now owns that tract outright. He still has a mortgage on the 5 acres where the remains of the house sit, and in December resumed making the $1,750 monthly payment on that property. Fieldman restarted his consulting work about 2 weeks after the storm. "In the short term, right now, I'm able to pay my bills," he says. The power of community. Just before Thanksgiving, Fieldman moved out of CCLD and into a furnished apartment in East Asheville, owned by a fellow volunteer.

0: Asked to share any financial lessons he has learned in the aftermath of the hurricane, Fielden offers some obvious ones. Don't buy property in a floodplain. Do buy flood insurance. But the most valuable lesson, he says, isn't financial. What's most important for getting through a moment like this is community, family, support, love, and having close relationships with people, he says. If anything comes out of this experience, personally for me, as well as the collective experience in Asheville, let this be a wake-up call for people. If you don't have the level of community that you want and need in your life, prioritize that. Because if I don't have people, it doesn't matter how much money I have. My best cruise ever, and the voyages that could have been better. There are so many factors to consider when booking a cruise. Where will your journey take you? How many days will you be at sea or in port? And what type of cabin will you rest your head? What entertainment will pique your interest? Will you take prearranged shore excursions or set out on your own? And you'll likely encounter dozens of other small decisions along the way that can impact your vacation. So we asked the real experts, older Americans who have walked the Lido deck, to share their stories about a time they experienced a brag-worthy vacation and about a time things could have gone better. Before you head off into uncharted waters, learn from those travel tales. Bon voyage. I won a trip to a private island. My best. I took a 7-night carnival cruise to Mexico from Galveston, Texas. The first day they did a presentation on their shore excursions and drew one name to win a free experience. My then husband and I won the big prize, 2 passes to Isle Passion, a private island off Cozumel. That spoiled me. Now every time I cruise, I expect to win the big prize, and am disappointed when I don't. My advice to others, always go to those presentations and enter the drawing. You never know. Study the brochures. Every cruise line will say it's the right one for you, and there's something for everyone, but there are clues to tell you more. Look for advertising photos that showcase people who appear to be of your age, Palmer says. My best. I spent most of my time on land, not at sea. I was on a 12-day princess cruise leaving from the UK and going to Ireland, Scotland, and all the way around the British Isles. It was port intensive, so we spent more days at port than at sea, on excursions that included castles and cathedrals, top tier. Ask an expert. There are so many cruises out there, it's easy to go down a rabbit hole looking at them. A cruise expert can help you narrow it down, Davis says. They ask questions such as how far are you willing to travel to the departure point and your desired point to at sea ratio, and find the right fit. My worst. I didn't know there would be so many kids. My last cruise to the Dominican Republic was my least favorite. There were too many kids. The jacuzzi was filled with kids who never got out, and parents weren't really supervising them. It wasn't spring break or anything. But what we didn't realize upon booking the trip was that the cruise line was running a special where kids cruise for free. So make sure you know what kind of cruise it is and whether any special packages might alter the typical vibe or passengers on board. My best. We made friends with locals. My wife calls me a human GPS because I can find my way around anywhere. When I retired, we went on an Alaskan cruise with Princess, and we would walk into the port towns and talk to people. We wouldn't take an excursion offered by the ship. In Ketchikan, we saw what looked like a run-down little store, but the sign said radio station, and we talked to the DJ and found out that he knew my brother. The best experiences are just getting to know the locals. Variety is the spice of life. Do something different every day of your cruise. Go to karaoke night, even if you don't sing, Palmer says. If cruising alone, do activities where you meet others. You may make a friend to cruise with again. My best. Our second choice turned out to be a dream destination. In 2007, we wanted to go to Antarctica. My partner John had retired 4 years before, and this was our way to start exploring the world. We called Lindblad Expeditions Cruises, but Antarctic cruises were sold out for the season. They suggested going to Svalbard, Norway, instead. We'd never heard of it, but we said, let's do it. That first cruise to a destination that wasn't our first choice became our dream trip. We saw over 30 polar bears. We saw walruses. We had a blue whale right alongside the ship. We went past these bird cliffs that probably had 100,000 birds nesting on them. I kayaked for the first time. The naturalist said to stop paddling once in a while and just listen, and I'd hear the ice crispies, which is the air being released out of the glacial ice. It really does snap, crackle, and pop. Manage your money. Carolyn Spencer Brown, former editor-in-chief of Cruise Critic, is a fan of package pricing for amenities. As we get older, we want less hassle, she says. We want our brains at rest when we're on vacation, not totaling up sums of extra fee options. My worst. Family time in a cramped cabin. Our goal was the destination Alaska, but we learned an important lesson, which is that you shouldn't put 4 people, 2 adults and two teenage boys, in one stateroom. We didn't realize how small the room was going to be. We had 2 sets of bunk beds in our room. There was no place to chill out, so the journey is as important as the destination. Create extra storage. Rooms can be tight, but bringing a few small items can maximize space, traveler Jasmine Davis says. The ship's walls are metal, so take magnetic hooks to hang purses, hats and sandals, and more. A portable over-the-door shoe rack keeps shoes out of the way, and a netted shower bag can be used to hold your products in a tight cabin bathroom. What's new for 2025? So many new ships. Several new ships are expected to launch this year. They range from two 125-passenger American Cruise Lines vessels that are designed for cruising the Atlantic coast to Royal Caribbean's Star of the Seas, a massive ship that can hold more than 5,600 guests. Revamped menus, vegetarian, vegan, and plant-based menus, along with no-alcohol mocktails, are found on lines such as Oceania, Regency Seven Seas, Celebrity, Windstar, and Carnival. Holland America Line has developed a global network to source and serve 80 types of fresh fish. My worst, we were considered too old to have fun on an excursion. I started scuba diving in the 1960s. I was inspired by Lloyd Bridges and Sea Hunt and taught by a Navy frogman. These days, although we're still certified divers, Donnell and I tend to take snorkeling trips. We booked a Caribbean cruise and learned about age limits for active shore excursions. A snorkeling trip in Costa Maya had a 65-year age limit. We called and questioned that. Even in our 80s, we're capable snorkelers. We jumped through hoops and even sent a letter from our doctor. Eventually, they okayed us, but when we checked in, the guy with the clipboard told us we were too old, and they put us on a silly glass-bottom boat tour instead. We were so annoyed and insulted. We prefer sailing on lines that don't discriminate against older cruisers. My best. I got to experience stunningly beautiful Dutch landscapes. Have you ever been in Kansas and seen its miles of flat plains? Imagine that as tulips, and that's what it was like visiting the flower fields on Viking's Tulips and Windmills cruise in the Netherlands. Tulips to the left, to the right, tulips behind you in red and orange and yellow. Just unbelievable beauty. I learned so much on this tour, not just about tulips, but about Van Gogh and Rembrandt, World War II history, and the technology that exists to help prevent flooding in a small country that's partly below sea level. The cruise is only available for a few weeks, but don't go the first couple of weeks. You're not guaranteed the full flower experience because of the weather. Be weather aware. Michael Johnson, 71, of Fredericksburg, Texas, remembers traveling on a cruise from Boston to Montreal in mid-October. I had visions of relaxing on a big veranda, looking at the fall colors, he says, but it was cold and drizzly. At one shore excursion, he asked a sales clerk at a store in Maine when she thought the storm would end. She looked at me with a puzzled look and said, "This isn't a storm. This is the weather." Special ports. Cruise line-developed hotspots are multiplying in the Bahamas. MSC Cruises has developed the Ocean Cay. Disney has opened Disney Lookout Cay at Lighthouse Point. And coming later this year, Carnival's Celebration Cay and Royal Caribbean's Royal Beach Club, Paradise Island. Charting remote waters. Western Australia's Kimberley region is luring cruisers to see rugged red gorges and ancient rock art. Seabourn Silver Sea and Ponant offer cruises. Viking has announced new China-focused itineraries along the coast. AARP members can read 47 helpful tips for planning a cruise vacation, landing good deals, packing for the trip, and more. Go to aarp.org/smartguides. Saving Sandra, an AARP medical mystery. On January 5, 2022, Sandra Carlson planned to end her life. At 53, she needed a walker to take a few steps. Even with it, she crashed to the ground. Her left leg was cold, paralyzed, with searing pain ripping through it. She took the opioid painkiller Dilaudid, at least four times stronger than morphine, every day. The drug barely took the edge off the pain and left her nauseated and fuzzy-headed. She had lost control of her bowels. Carlson's life for 2 years. Yet visits to a series of specialists near her Savannah, Georgia home and at hospitals, major medical centers, and emergency rooms in two other states hadn't yielded a diagnosis or treatment. "I couldn't take any more," she says. "I was absolutely exhausted and tired of hurting. My life was done." Then her mysterious condition got even worse. Petite and blonde, with a lilting southern accent, Carlson had run track and played softball in high school. As a young adult, she regularly jogged 2 to 3 miles a day and exercised at a gym, but she also was no stranger to pain. A workplace injury in the late 1990s ended her career in a government job she loved and led to spinal fusion surgeries. Afterward, Carlson stayed busy. She overhauled her diet and did daily workouts in a swimming pool. She lost 70 pounds and kept the weight off. She loved to cook, visit family and friends, play with her beloved dogs, and attend church. Then, in early 2020, she felt a shooting pain in her left leg. This was new. After consulting an orthopedic surgeon, she underwent another spinal fusion procedure in June 2020, but afterward her pain continued. In December 2020, Carlson began falling with no warning. Shocked, but assuming it was a spine-related symptom, she consulted another surgeon and had yet another painful spine procedure in June 2021. She hoped the problem was solved. Within about 2 weeks, the falls were back, and now she lost control of her bladder and bowels. "I dropped," Carlson told us. "I had no control. I just went straight down. My left leg would give out completely, like nothing was there. Sometimes I'd go straight backwards and hit my head on the floor." July 3rd, 2021 was really a kicker. I was in my front yard giving a plant some water. It was hot outside. All of a sudden, I went down. I managed to get back up, but I noticed I had used the bathroom on myself, and I'm like, "Oh, what's this?" That scared me. I got myself into the house, and I cleaned myself up. I started making calls. My neurosurgeon's office suggested I go to the emergency room. Her fear now ratcheted up again. Carlson spent 4 days in a local hospital, hoping for more answers. She was discharged without a diagnosis. After taking her home, her husband, Travis Carlson, went to drugstore to buy incontinence supplies for her. "I was so embarrassed. I was in so much pain, and my husband was very concerned. He didn't know if there was an infection or what the deal was." In early August 2021, Travis drove Sandra 140 miles to the emergency room of a major medical center in northern Florida. They didn't have an appointment. The nation was in the grip of the COVID pandemic. A headline-grabbing surge in cases had filled hospitals beyond capacity across the South. Some were turning patients away from emergency rooms. It wasn't long before they turned Carlson away. "Travis couldn't get into the hospital with me because it was still COVID. The doctor didn't have much to say to me other than, 'Go back where I came from.' I said, 'You're not going to do any tests? I really think this needs to be looked into.' I think because I said that, she ran one MRI. Then we went right home." In September, the couple drove about 100 miles to a major medical center in South Carolina for an appointment with a spine specialist. Carlson could still move her left leg, but her foot was ice cold. She was forced to use a cane to get around. Due to the pain, she was barely getting any sleep. After she outlined her symptoms, the physician suggested medication to help her get some rest. "They had a lot of compassion for me, a lot of empathy. The doctor said, 'You really need to find a specialist to really dig into this because you've got some issues somewhere. I can't treat you.' I had respect for him because of that. They sent me home with a grabber, some pull-up shorts to go over my Depends, and a device to help me get my socks on. They went way out of their way to help me." In October, the couple traveled 122 miles to the office of an incontinence specialist at a university medical center in Georgia that was recommended by a digestive system specialist close to home. There, Sandra got a clue, but still no diagnosis. The doctor said, "You really need to have some sort of surgery to fix the root cause of the problem before I can help fix the incontinence. Once you do, I'll be more than happy to help you." He did extensive testing, and he could see where I had feeling on the right side, but I would be lax on the left side. The pain continued. It was sharp and constant, and she tried a variety of medications, but only Dilaudid, hydromorphone, prescribed by a pain management specialist, blunted the agony. The drug made her throw up. So 4 times a day she took tablets of the anti-nausea drug Zofran, often prescribed for nausea from cancer treatments. Dilaudid made her mentally fuzzy, so it was hard to do word puzzles that helped pass the time. She rarely left the house. "Oh, it was the worst imaginable pain. Like an electrical shock. It was so bad that I lost my hair. I broke out in hives. I just couldn't function. Bad words came out of my mouth. I don't take heavy-duty medication, but I had to be on Dilaudid to survive. The pain broke through the Dilaudid, and that's some strong medicine. I would throw up, but I'd still wait several hours to take the next dose. I didn't want to take too much." When pain struck, Carlson would grab a black marking pen and trace its route across her leg. It was always the same. As a last resort, she had begun trying to diagnose herself. "I could draw the path. It followed my quadriceps muscle along my thigh, down the inside of my knee and calf, and would shoot down to my foot. I would go to appointments with the lines marked on my leg. I wanted them to see it." Determined to stay active and recover, Carlson had started physical therapy after her spinal fusion surgeries. Despite the pain and the embarrassment of incontinence, she continued to go as often as 3 times a week. It wasn't easy. On the widely used numeric pain rating scale, where 0 is no pain and 10 is the worst pain imaginable, Carlson's pain was 7 out of 10 on her best days, says physical therapist Stuart Fife of Fife Therapy in Savannah, Georgia, where she had her PT sessions. "She could walk a little bit, but she was at risk for falling. We tried an assistive brace for her left leg, but it was clumsy and took a lot of effort to walk in it. But Sandra kept pushing, pushing, pushing. I remember her saying, 'I'm going to walk again.' She wore a medical alert bracelet, explaining that she was at risk for falls. When Travis, a car mechanic, was at work during the day, Carlson's companions were her dogs, a rat terrier named Lita and a black Labrador retriever named Simba, who had undergone service dog training. Simba would follow me everywhere. Anytime I dropped a spoon or fork, she'd pick it up, so gently. That dog saw everything. I would fall anywhere. I would just be standing there, and all of a sudden, I'd be on the floor. A hard fall. Sometimes, before I tried to get back up, she would just sit on the floor with me. She was able to position herself so I could use her shoulder blades and hips, where she's sturdy, to get up. Both of my dogs licked my tears. Many times I just wondered why this was happening to me. They should give me relief, saying it's okay. The power of an animal is unreal. The meaning of pain. Pain is the body's warning signal. It's a symptom. But when doctors can't find the cause, people with chronic pain can spend years searching for a diagnosis, says Thomas Tong, M.D., a plastic surgeon and professor of surgery at Washington University School of Medicine in St. Louis, who specializes in treating painful nerve problems. With different types of chronic pain, it is not unknown for people to wait 6, 8, or even 12 years to get a diagnosis or treatment, research shows. Meanwhile, pain persists, boosting risk for depression or anxiety fivefold, according to a July 2024 study of nearly 32,000 Americans published in the journal Pain. Chronic pain and depression can share several brain regions, says lead study author Jennifer Schultz de la Rosa, strategy director at the Comprehensive Center for Pain and Addiction at University of Arizona Health Sciences. Modulate neurotransmitters like norepinephrine, dopamine, and dimorphin that influence sleep, mood, and even the body's fight or flight response. Inflammation within the central nervous system caused by chronic pain may contribute to depression or anxiety, de la Rosa notes. Even treatments for Carlson's pain came with added risk. In a 2022 study of 5,146 people using opioids long-term for chronic pain published in Pain, those using the drugs most days were up to 40% more likely to develop depression than less frequent users. Opioids interfere with our normal biological reward process, says study co-author Jeffrey F. Scherer, professor in the Department of Psychiatry and Behavioral Neuroscience at St. Louis University School of Medicine. They dampen our ability to feel pleasure and joy. For people like Carlson, who experience disabling high-impact chronic pain for years and take opioids regularly for long periods of time, the risks are even higher. Chronic pain itself can increase risk of suicidal thoughts by 18 to 50%. Suicide is an attempt to escape from unbearable suffering, De La Rosa says. One recent study shows that mental defeat, when you perhaps feel you can't fight anymore, that the pain has destroyed you as a person, puts you at high risk. If you are thinking about harming yourself, tell someone who can help now. You can call 911, visit your local ER, or call or text 988 for the 988 Suicide and Crisis Lifeline. Carlson reached this low point in a chilly morning in January 2022. Reasoning that her spine could be the source of her symptoms, she and her husband had met with a neurosurgeon the day before. The couple say the visit was frustrating and troubling. The doctor hadn't read her extensive records. After a conversation in an exam room, they spent hours in a waiting room and finally left to find their way out in the evening, making their way through the dark office building that had largely closed for the night. I stayed awake all that night. I was ready to give up. When I got up in the morning, I told my husband to go on to work. I was in tears when I sent him off. I knew that I would be gone before he got back. I didn't want to die, but I didn't want to live through this anymore. I didn't want my husband to suffer anymore. I didn't want to suffer. I was really going to take my life that day. I didn't want to say how, but I had a plan. That morning, Travis sensed that things had reached a crisis point. Everything I tried was not working, he says. I was at the edge there trying to keep her going. I kept telling her, don't worry, I'll get you taken care of, because that's what I'm supposed to do. That's a husband's job, whether it's a leak in the roof, or the car won't crank, or she needs something fixed on her body that I can't fix, and we go to the doctor. At work, demoralized and not knowing where to turn, Travis called Sandra's Aunt Sue. I had to get somebody with more of a woman's way of doing things, so that's what I did. He urged Sue to hurry over to the Carlson home. The front door was unlocked. He told her, check on Sandra. The woman let herself in and found Sandra on the couch, still alive. The couple don't want to talk about how Sandra had planned to end her life, but it would have been a swift and certain death. Sue's arrival was a miraculous intervention. She just came on in. Travis told her where to find me. She was in tears because she was afraid of what she would find. Within minutes, I would have been gone. She stayed with me for a good long time. It was a very emotional day. I'll be grateful to Travis and my aunt for the rest of my life. Just amputated. the determination to end her life passed, but that didn't keep things from getting even worse. In February 2022, Carlson had a follow-up visit with the incontinence specialist. She underwent several tests of the nerve and muscle function of her intestinal system, including one that involved trying to expel a small balloon as if it were a bowel movement, and another that measured her nerve activity. "I couldn't respond except a little on the right side. It was a flat line on the left. No feeling. Paralysis. On the ride home, I was in so much pain." Travis drove back to their house to pick up a few things, then continued driving to take Sandra back to the emergency room at the Northern Florida hospital they'd visited in 2021, a nearly 400-mile drive in all. "It was a long trip for me, but I did it. I was admitted, then they were going to discharge me because they didn't know what was wrong." As Carlson waited to be discharged, Travis left to pick up food for the ride home. That's when things got even worse. Sandra had a stroke-like event. "The left side of my face was numb, and the doctor was trying to get a response out of me. I couldn't open my mouth. My tongue was tied. It messed up my vision. I don't remember anything until about 24 hours later. They gave me blood thinners with Travis's permission. They determined I didn't have a stroke because my brain images were coming back clean. They thought I was in so much pain that my brain shut down." As bewildering as it was to the couple, brain attacks that mirror a stroke are actually commonplace, according to the American Heart Association. About 25% of suspected strokes treated in hospital emergency rooms in the U.S. are stroke mimics, a 2021 study found. Among the suspected triggers are pain, fatigue, depression, and stress. But while Carlson's episode wasn't a brain-damaging stroke, it left her in worse shape than before. "From that episode, I never walked again. I was always in a wheelchair. Before we drove home, we had to go buy one." In March 2022, Carlson saw a neurologist at a large medical center in Atlanta. He showed me a film of her spine and said, "You've got cauda equina syndrome, a disorder of nerves at the base of the spine." I had done enough research to understand what that was, and I said, "I don't have that." He told me to get a lawyer and said, "You're never going to get any better. You've stuck with this for the rest of your life." I looked the man in the eye and said, "How about you just amputate the leg? Just take it off all the way up to where my hip is. I can get a device to help me walk. Just amputate it." I was dead serious. He said no. That was a real low point. On the way home, I said, "That was a disaster. I'm in a horror story. I just had no hope." Sandra's experience, multiple specialists, no answers, worsening pain and frustration, are all too common, research shows. Misdiagnosis, lack of pain knowledge by healthcare practitioners, and downplaying people's pain are just part of the problem. A 2023 survey of pain specialists in Greece found there's also a lack of clear steps for making a diagnosis. Too often, chronic pain patients are seen as trouble. The U.S. Pain Foundation's 2022 survey of 2,275 adults with chronic pain found that 63% felt their healthcare practitioners had a bias against them because of their pain. For the rest of 2022, Carlson left the house only for physical therapy, the occasional medical appointment and trips to a local hospital emergency room for two milder stroke-like episodes. "I'm not a quitter. I kept trying until I got beat so low to the ground that I couldn't get back up. I didn't tell my husband, but I gave up. Every place we went, the answer was not there. I could see the stress in my husband's eyes. I said, 'If it kills me, it will kill me.' I just gave up. My husband saw it. He kept doing research. He reached his hand out and said, 'We're going to keep going.' How he did it, I don't know, but he did. Travis never gave up." He searched the internet and phoned medical centers across the U.S. at night, on weekends, and during scraps of time at work. "I had really to think harder now," he says. Sandra now suspected all her symptoms pointed to a nerve problem. She suggested he look there. "I just kept on trying," Travis says. "We just had to tough it out before goodness would come." At times it seemed hopeless, but Travis, a loving husband with no medical education, had faith. He didn't know it yet, but he was on the verge of a discovery that would change everything in their lives. Press here. One of Travis's searches had led him to Anthony Echo, M.D., a plastic surgeon at Houston Methodist Hospital, who specializes in peripheral nerve surgery. Travis had emailed an emotional letter to Echo about his wife's condition. After reading the letter, Echo thought he could help. He agreed to do a teleconference with the couple in January 2023, but on that critical day, they were unable to log in from their computer, so they had to use Sandra's cell phone. She sat in her wheelchair, with Travis beside her on the living room couch. The technical snafu underscored her sense that this was another in an endless line of disappointments. "When my husband found Dr. Echo, I didn't think he would be able to help me. There was no way to get my hope up, because there was no hope, absolutely none. I was just existing in a body that was no good for me, just buying time, and I knew my time was running out. In fact, in the unlikeliest of ways, the moment had come that would give Sandra Carlson back her life. Over the phone, Echo began a series of questions about Sandra's symptoms, then asked her to press on her left hip and at her left groin crease. Every touch was painful. The simple test, combined with Carlson's symptoms, made Echo suspect that the lateral femoral cutaneous nerve and the lateral femoral nerve that help control muscles and provide sensation in the hip and leg might have been compressed on Carlson's left side, but he couldn't make a diagnosis without an exam. He told the couple he thought he knew the cause. You have been listening to articles from AARP, the magazine, February and March 2025, narrated by Ron Posner. 25, Part 2. A light dawned on me. Travis set up the appointment and got plane tickets right away. In February 2023, the couple flew to Houston. Physical exams and tests ruled out other causes of her pain, such as muscle, tendon, or joint problems. A consultation with a Houston Methodist specialist confirmed that the source of Carlson's symptoms was not her spine. Echo was sure Carlson's nerves were getting squeezed at points where they passed through narrow openings surrounded by large muscles and thick connective tissue. When nerves, which he describes as soft and squishy, like gummy worms, are compressed, it can reduce blood flow and even damage the nerve fibers, hindering the flow of signals between the brain and body. I use the analogy of a garden hose, Echo says. Water is going through the hose, but if you step on it, only a limited amount will go through. When you take your foot off the hose, the flow returns. From a rudimentary standpoint, it's like nerves when they're kinked because of pressure from fascia or surrounding tissues or scar tissue. Then the signals are not going to go back and forth as they should, and it will manifest as weakness, pain, or paralysis. On April 2023, the road back, Echo operated to decompress Carlson's lateral femoral cutaneous and lateral femoral nerves. My goal was to improve her pain, he says. I had no expectations of her being able to move her leg and walk again. Carlson says immediately afterward her leg felt warm instead of icy cold. Her pain diminished. In August 2023, Echo operated again to decompress Carlson's sciatic and common peroneal nerves. Carlson began to feel creepy, crawly sensations down her leg as the nerve began to...
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0: 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Staying Connected. The Staying Connected group is a monthly meeting held for 6 months for clients that have completed the Vision of Success program. Staying Connected gives clients additional opportunities to hear from speakers and receive ongoing support from their peers who are sharing similar experiences. 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
3: Today, we'll finally find out what happens to Nori, Elliot, Andreas, and their other friends in Upside Down Magic by Sarah Mlynowski, Lauren Miracle, and Emily Jenkins. Nori dug her fingernails into her palms. Andreas was going up and up and up. Before long, no one would be able to save him, unless... Nori sucked in her breath. First, she imagined her box of normal. Next, she imagined the walls of the box exploding outwards in all directions. No more box, no more normal. Then she pictured a bird, big and fast and strong. She'd never done bird, never, not ever. And so many things could go wrong. But she concentrated with all her might, imagining wings and talons and eyes with perfect vision. Nori, yes, cried Elliot. Bird Nori looked down to see Elliot jumping and clapping. Go, Nori, Marigold urged. Hurry. Bird Nori swooped through the sky. Maybe I should go build a nest. No nest, girl Nori commanded. Andreas, only Andreas. Bird Nori spotted him, a lumpish thing in a stripy shirt, flying into the sky without any feathers. Nah, thought Bird Nori, swerving away. I'd rather search for worms. He doesn't have feathers, but he's still your friend, girl Nori told her bird self, and Bird Nori heard and listened. Bird Nori flew into the lumpish thing. She looked him straight in the eye. Wow, he was huge. So she must be small. Bird Nori craned her neck to catch a glimpse of herself. Oh, drat, girl Nori thought. A bluebird? Seriously? She had to grow. That was all there was to it. Grow, girl Nori told herself. Go on now, grow. She quivered. She strained. And nothing. She was still a tiny bluebird, with big Andreas floating higher and higher beside her. But why wouldn't she grow? Was Nori's stupid wonky magic so wonky that she couldn't even wonk it when she wanted to? Miss Starr's words came into Nori's head. We should nurture what's inside us. Well, there was a lot of different magic inside Nori, that was for sure. When she drew her box of normal, it was teeny tiny compared to the part of herself that she had to leave out. And in the part of her that she had to leave out, there was definitely magic that she could make grow. She knew it because of the skunk elephant. I'm nurturing you, inner skunk elephant, she thought. She nurtured as hard as she could. Come on already. But no luck. In her mind, she heard Miss Starr's voice again. UDM isn't about controlling your feelings. It's about understanding them. Well, okay, she'd try that. What was she feeling? She was feeling worry for Andreas and disgust at Lacey for being mean. Annoyance at Elliot for trying to be friends with Lacey and sympathy with him for wanting friends. Hope that she and Pepper could one day be friends. Anger at Father, frustration with Dahlia and Hawthorne, and missing them too. Pride at doing a good bluebird, but fear of what people might say if she turned her bluebird into something else. Those were her feelings. The feelings of Nori Boxwood Horace right then as she fluttered in front of Andreas in the sky. And that she did. Nori grew and grew and grew and grew. She was enormous bluebird Nori. Ah! Andreas screamed. He kicked, trying to get away. Enormous bluebird Nori changed again. Her bird face shifted. She recognized the stretchiness of her skin and the flutter of her eyelashes. Now she had a girl's face. Whoa! Nori had never heard of a fluxer who could do part animal and part human. Andreas, it's me, Nori, said enormous bluebird Nori with Nori's actual face. Andreas's eyes bugged. It is, really. I'm going to save you now, okay? Enormous bluebird Nori with Nori's actual face grabbed hold of Andreas with her claw feet. He was heavy. And the pull of his upside-down magic was strong. But she flapped her powerful wings and delivered him safely to the ground. Everyone from UDM cheered. Nori, relieved and exhausted, turned back into herself. And Andreas, no longer in the clutches of a giant bird, started floating back up again. No! Nori grabbed his ankle. But the more anxious Andreas was, the stronger his magic became. He kept going up. And up. Elliot grabbed Nori's leg, and that helped. But when Andreas's floating magic was strong, soon Elliot was lifted off the ground as well. Willa grabbed Elliot. We need a rope. Somebody find a rope. Zinnia and Rune took off toward the school, but before they were halfway there, Marigold gasped and pointed. There, she said. It was Bax. He was a rope. Marigold passed rope Bax to Elliot, who passed him to Nori, who tied him to Andreas's belt. She gave a yank to make sure the knot would hold. Rope Bax held on to Andreas. Nori gave rope backs to Willa, who wrapped the loose end around her wrist for added security. Clumsily, everyone, except for Andreas, climbed down to the ground. They were safe. Andreas was safe. It took a minute for it to sink in. Thanks, Bax, Andreas said to the rope. Rope Bax didn't answer. Who's Sebastian talking to? Elliot wondered. They turned to look. Sebastian was running over, speaking to the air.
4: "Sebastian," yelled Nori, "who are you talking to?"
3: Something next to Sebastian shimmered. A shoe appeared, and then a jacket. Then the rest of Principal Gonzalez's body appeared, with his mustache coming in last. With a wiggle of his lips, as if to make sure every hair was in place, he said, "He was talking to me." Chapter 17. Principal Gonzalez pulled a blue leather leash from his pocket. He walked over and fastened it onto Andreas's belt and unlooped rope backs. He handed the leash to Nori and rope backs, and back to Willa. "Take backs to Nurse Riley. She'll know what to do." The principal paused. "I wouldn't watch, though, if I were you." Willa hurried off. Lacey, eyes on the ground, crept behind her like a crab, hoping not to be noticed. "Hey," Principal Gonzalez said, holding up a finger. "Not so fast, Lacey Clench." Lacey slumped. Then she turned around. She pasted on a smile and said, "I'm so glad Andreas is safe. I mean, Elliot, the way he iced that leash and broke it. Upside-down magic is really dangerous." She blinked innocently. "Not to be mean, I'm just saying." The principal frowned. "Let's talk about you, Lacey. Do you think it was clever to set fire to someone's leash?"
4: "No, sir. I know it was unsupervised flaring, but it was an accident. My control isn't good at all. You can ask my teacher. We used the fire extinguishers 4 times because of me just last week."
3: Principal Gonzalez raised his eyebrows. "It was a mistake, I swear," continued Lacey. "I didn't flare his leash on purpose." Principal Gonzalez said. "You're lucky that the UDM class acted so quickly and so creatively." He regarded her. "Otherwise, Andreas might have died. Do you understand?"
4: Lacey's face drained of color.
3: "Yes, sir."
4: "All right, now let's talk about your manners. Would you like being mocked for your glasses or for anything else that separates you from others?"
3: Lacey swallowed and shook her head.
4: "I didn't think so," the principal said.
3: "I have to wear them," Lacey said. "They're prescription."
4: "I will not tolerate bigotry," said Principal Gonzalez. "I will not tolerate unkindness about race, gender, orientation, family background, religion, weight, magical abilities, favorite candy, or anything else that distinguishes one person from another. Not here at Dunwiddle Magic School."
3: "It was an accident," whispered Lacey.
4: "Possibly what you did was an accident, but what you said to Elliot and his UDM classmates was most certainly a choice. We can discuss it more in my office. Zinnia and Rune are there now. Please go and join them."
3: When Lacey was gone, Principal Gonzalez sent the UDM class back to Miss Starr's room. Everyone except Nori and Elliot.
4: "You can guess what I've got to say, can't you?" said the principal to Nori and Elliot once the others were gone. Shame clogged Nori's throat. And then pride swelled her up. Then shame, then pride. Her different magic had been on display for everyone to see. A giant Nori Flace boobled? She would never live it down. But she'd saved Andreas. It was horrible. It was great. "I think you're going to say that we did a very good thing today," Elliot said, "and that you're glad because we saved Andreas. But we'll have to work extra hard not to let our wonky magic take over again."
3: Principal Gonzalez tilted his head.
4: "Is that your true prediction?" he said. "If we study the box of normal book, we'll get better," Elliot said doggedly. "Especially, you know, since we'll be in the normal class. Nothing like this will ever happen again, Mr. Gonzalez, I promise." The principal's eyes were very dark and very kind. "Nori, Elliot, you belong in Miss Starr's class." "What?" Elliot said. "Both of us?" His breath hitched. "It was just one small bit of ice to save Andreas."
3: "Magic like yours needs the right kind of training," Principal Gonzalez said. "What happened with Andreas has helped me realize what I probably knew all along." He pursed his lips. "You won't get proper training in a regular flare class, Elliot. And you won't get it in the fluxer class either, Nori. I don't know how you did what you did, but I'm quite sure that Miss Starr's teaching played a role. Do you agree?"
4: Nori nodded. Miss Starr's teaching had definitely played a role. Principal Gonzalez escorted them across the lawn. "That's my verdict, then. The upside-down magic class is where you belong."
3: Elliot looked stricken. But, he said.
4: "My decision is final," Principal Gonzalez said. And then he disappeared, all at once, with a slight popping sound. Nori and Elliot sat together on the lawn. Elliot was sulking. Nori was thinking. She wouldn't be moving to the regular Fluxer class. That meant she would never test again for Sage Academy. And that meant she wouldn't be going home. Disappointment washed over her. Could she find a bright side? She decided to compliment Elliot. At least she could help him feel better about himself.
3: "What you did was really important magic," she said, turning the leash to ice. "And who else but you could have done that?"
4: He snorted. "No one but Elliot the upside-down flare." Nori bit her lower lip. "I have a small secret to tell you. Being an enormous bird girl was actually kind of amazing."
3: "Really?" asked Elliot.
4: "Really, it was. It felt powerful," said Nori. For a moment, Elliot showed no reaction. Then he smiled and said, "That ice magic felt pretty good, too." He plucked a piece of grass. "But the Sparkies are never going to talk to me again."
3: Nori made a face and said, "And that's a problem because?"
4: Elliot squinted at her and then he laughed, the big snorty laugh that he first made that Nori liked him for.
3: "I guess it's not a problem, huh?"
4: "They're the problem," Nori said.
3: "You're right," said Elliot. "I should freeze their pillows. Or their underwear." And they laughed together.
4: The flash of movement caught Nori's eye. It was Marigold running across the field. She stopped in front of them and rested her hands on her legs, breathing hard. She grinned. "Miss Starr said to get the class, please. She got ice cream cups from the cafeteria, and she's not going to make us do geography today. And Bax is back in human shape."
3: Elliot stood. He pulled Nori up, too.
4: "Come on," he said.
3: "Are you sure?" she asked him.
4: Elliot said, "I'm sure. There's ice cream. I'm in."
3: Chapter 18. A week later, Elliot, Marigold, Willa, Bax, Nori, and Sebastian had a picnic in Aunt Margot's backyard. Andreas floated above them, his leash tied to a table. It was one of the last warm days of the year. They could smell the change of leaves in the air. Figs showed off his St. Bernard and played frisbee with Bax. Bax said he always wanted a dog. Margot brought out lemonade. "Elliot, you want to give it a try like we talked about?"
4: "Yeah, Elliot," said Nori, "do it."
3: Elliot flicked his finger at the homemade icing on the lemonade and proclaimed, "Slushies for everyone." There was a cheer. A small, slight girl appeared from within the house.
4: "Pepper," Nori cried, "you made it."
3: "Figs, turn back now," Margot commanded. He immediately took her advice. Back in his human form, he cleared his throat and adjusted his shirt.
4: If Pepper had scared him, even for half a second, he wasn't about to show it. Pepper stood shyly at the edge of the yard. Nori dashed over, took her by the forearm, and dragged her toward the others. "Lemon slushies by Elliot," she said as she handed Pepper one. Pepper smiled. "Yum." Margot's cell phone buzzed. She frowned and fished it out of her pocket. "Hello," she listened for a moment, and her eyes flew to Nori. "Actually, well, now isn't a good, well, all right." She sighed and held out the phone to Nori. "It's for you," she said. Nori didn't understand. Her friends were right here, every last one of them. Who could be calling? She stepped away from the group and raised the phone to her ear. "Hello?" It was Dahlia and Hawthorne together. "How did the test go?" Dahlia asked. "Did you pass?" Hawthorne asked. "Are you done being upside down? Can you come home?" Nori leaned against a tree. So much had happened that she didn't know where to begin. Also, her feelings were hurt. The test had been last week, and they were just calling her now. "I failed," she said. "I have to stay at UDM." "Oh, sweetie, I'm so sorry," Dahlia exclaimed. "Maybe you can try again?" "You have to," Hawthorne said. His tone reminded Nori of how bossy he could be. "You'll have to practice harder, that's all. Harder and longer and better." "I do?" said Nori. "You're not going to give up, are you? Don't you want to come home?" said Hawthorne. Nori wound a strand of her big hair around her finger. Of course she wanted to go home. She missed Hawthorne and Dahlia and Father. She missed her room, her big house, and the pretty green lawns of her old hometown. She missed all sorts of things. But here she had Aunt Margot, who liked her just the way she was. Aunt Margot got her library books, took her flying sometimes, and let her eat lunches of starch, grease, and sugar. She had Figs, who did an awesome St. Bernard, and Miss Starr, who was never afraid to look silly and who believed in talking about feelings, and the other kids in the UDM class. She had them, and they had her. "I have to go," she said into the phone. "I have friends over." "You do?" Hawthorne asked. "Upside down friends?" "Yep," Nori said. "We're having slushies." "Oh," Hawthorne said. He breathed in and out. "Well, don't forget to practice your black kitten." "Bye," Nori said, and she pressed the button to end the call. She lowered the phone to her side. Bax threw the frisbee to Andreas, who threw it to Pepper, who threw it to Elliot. Elliot fumbled it and handled it

0: down. The end. And next, we'll listen to Franny K. Stein, Mad Scientist, Recipe for Disaster by Jim Benton. Chapter 1, Franny's House. The Stein family lived in the pretty pink house with the lovely purple shutters down at the end of Daffodil Street. Everything about the house was bright and cheery. When you think about it, pink and purple paint look quite nice together, but that just wasn't the type of thing that Franny thought about. In fact, Franny hardly ever thought about paint, unless you could use it to make yourself invisible or fireproof, or if it was the kind of paint that could make you taste terrible to monsters. Any mad scientist will tell you that tasting too good is a very dangerous thing. No, pretty much the only time she really thought about paint was when she found some on her toothbrush, which was happening more and more often since Igor had taken up a new hobby, painting. "It's a toothbrush, Igor, not a paintbrush," she shouted from the bathroom. Igor had been showing a real interest in art lately, and he was slowly getting better at it. He had also taken up gymnastics. All that bouncing around was probably how the paint got on the toothbrush. Franny didn't really mind. She wasn't very interested in art herself, but painting made her happy, and this hobby was a lot safer for the world than when she helped Franny with the experiments. Much safer. She had made some incredible experiments. Chapter 2, Get Your Baked Goods Straight. Franny watched the window of her classroom as two workers carried a big, rusty piece of junk out of the yard. She raised her hand. "Miss Shelley, what is that thing?"
1: "Well, it looks like an old furnace," her teacher said. "I think the school's getting a nice new one. The old one never worked very well."
0: "They're not just going to throw that away, are they?" Franny squealed.
1: "Well, I don't know what they're going to do with it, Franny," Miss Shelley began, but before she could finish, Franny was out the door, down the hallway, and outside. She ran toward the workers, waving her arms.
0: "Guys, wait, wait, I can use that thing, can I have it?" They chuckled at her.
1: "What are you going to do with it?" one of them joked.
0: "Well, I'm not sure yet," Franny said, rubbing her hands over the surface of it. "But that is some good heavy steel. I could make a lot of stuff from this."
1: Like what?" the other man asked.
0: "Like I could make a small tank, I think, or maybe a rocket, or maybe some kind of robot. I'll invent something."
1: "But this thing has already been invented," the man said. "It's a furnace."
0: "Well, then maybe I'll reinvent it," she told them. Miss Shelley walked out of the school to get Franny. When she got there, she found that the workers were laughing at her, and Franny didn't even seem to notice.
1: "This little cupcake says she wants to make a rocket out of this," one of them said to Miss Shelley with a snicker. Miss Shelley smiled.
0: "She can do that, you know."
1: The worker sneered. He didn't believe Miss Shelley either. Miss Shelley's face became very serious.
0: "You remember that giant asteroid that crashed into the Earth last month and destroyed half the planet?"
1: "No," they said.
0: "Well, that's because this little cupcake here blew it out of the sky with a rocket she made out of a broken refrigerator and an old dollhouse." Miss Shelley said this proudly.
1: The workmen stared at Franny nervously. "Never underestimate a little cupcake. Lots of them are real smart cookies," Miss Shelley said.
0: "So can I have it?" Franny grinned.
1: "You may have it," Miss Shelley said, "but you have to promise not to build anything destructive."
0: "Nothing destructive, I promise," Franny replied, clapping her hands. She turned to the workmen.
1: "Thanks so much. Just leave it out here. I'll come back after school and get it."
0: "Aren't you going to need some help?" one of the workers asked. "It's pretty heavy."
1: "Oh, I'll have help," she said. "I have a lab assistant." A lab assistant, they asked.

0: Well, he's not a pure lab, Miss Shelley added. He's also part poodle, part chihuahua, part beagle, part spaniel, part shepherd, and part some kind of Weasley thing that isn't even exactly a dog. Chapter 3. Sale Fail. After school, Franny walked to the front lobby to wait for Igor to help her with the furnace. She saw a small table with her friends Mona and Vincent behind it. They had a sign posted that said, Bake Sale. Franny examined the things they were selling. There were some ugly oatmeal cookies, some poorly frosted cupcakes, and a pile of things that she thought were either brownies or chunks of dirt. She picked up a plate and examined the items on it more closely. What are these horrible-looking things? Franny asked. Are they some kind of giant, poisonous mushrooms? Those are blueberry muffins, Mona said. I made those. On purpose? Franny asked, and Mona just scowled. Are you trying to sell these? Franny asked. Yeah, Mona said sadly. We're trying to raise funds for the music and art departments. The school never has enough money for instruments or art supplies. Franny thought for a moment. That's probably because that stuff isn't as important as math and science, Franny said. They eyed her angrily. Let me ask you, Vincent said, where did you learn about gears and guts and electronics and stuff like that? Well, I learned it mostly from books, Franny said. Well, you know those drawings and diagrams in the books? Somebody had to draw and paint those. An artist did that. And when you're making your robots or monsters or whatever, do you ever have music playing in the background? Mona asked. I do, Franny said. The music makes the work easier somehow, and it makes the monsters less bitey. Music, dance, art, entertainment, these things all make the world better. They make people happy in a way that helps everyone enjoy their jobs more, Mona said. Franny nodded. She liked all that stuff. Maybe you have a point, she said. Plus, I really like music while he was practicing gymnastics or painting. And that plus was Igor. Franny shrugged. Okay, I think you're right. All of those things are important, Franny said. Possibly they're very important. Igor walked in and skipped up to the bake sale to look at the treats. He loved treats. He sniffed around and then tugged on Franny's sleeve to leave. If Igor doesn't want something, that's not a good sign for your bake sale, Franny said. I've seen him eat a pile of dirty socks like it was a plate full of spaghetti. Mona's and Vincent's sad, sad faces became even sadder. Franny just couldn't leave them like that. Okay, maybe I can bake some things that you can sell. I'm sure I can do better than your blueberry poisonous mushroom thingies, she said. They're muffins, Mona said angrily. Igor and I need to get my furnace home, and then I'll see if I can come up with something that might help, Franny told them. Thanks, they said, and offered her a free cookie. A free gross cookie. I'm good, Franny said. Chapter 4. Easy Bake. Franny listened to some music as she stirred together cookie ingredients inside a big blue bowl. Seriously, Igor, how difficult can baking be? You take some flour, you add some sugar, toss it in the oven, and boom, you have delicious cookies, right? Igor smiled and nodded. He had total faith in Franny's baking skills. 3 hours later, the kitchen was a mess, and most of the cookies Franny had made were either raw, burnt, or just plain nasty. Only one of them had turned out okay. She dropped it in Igor's dish and let him eat it. I give up, Franny said. This is too hard. Igor ran and got a painting he recently finished and waved it at Franny. You're reminding me that this is all about art, right? Franny said, taking off her apron. Igor nodded. And how I told them I would help. Igor barked. Okay, Franny said, I get it. We won't let our art friends down. But it's clear that I'm not much of a baker. If I'm going to do this, I'm going to have to do it my way. Igor, to the laboratory. Igor gulped. Franny always got that look in her eye when she was about to do something experimental. Chapter 5, The Baker Maker. Franny assembled an electronic brain and downloaded every recipe on Earth into it. She studied the fast and graceful movements of the best chefs and constructed the arms and hands that were just as confident and nimble. She also made one of those puffy chef hats because, come on, those things are adorable. Franny welded and bolted for hours, twisting and shaping the discarded furnace into a marvelous creation. She might not have been very good at baking goodies, but if you ever needed a giant steel robot with flames shooting out of its mouth and smoke coming out of its ears, she was your girl. And now this huge monstrosity stood before her, its inner fire burning steadily, patiently awaiting the orders of its creator. You're a baker, she told it. Franny stared into its rusty metal face. I promised that you would never do anything destructive, you got that? The furnace nodded. Good. Now I want you to also promise that you'll make the best things you can possibly make, she told it. Its iron neck creaked as it nodded again. It should be less sweet than a cupcake, but bigger and better than a cookie, she said. Something kids will really crave. The machine's electronic brain hummed. I will make a muffin, it croaked in a hollow mechanical voice. Yes, Franny cheered. A muffin, that's perfect. Mona will love that. The machine's inner fire crackered and grew slightly. Franny laughed and shouted, I shall call you the Muffin Man. The Muffin Man's internal fire raged, and he glowed with heat. As a furnace, all he ever wanted to do was give kids exactly what they wanted. Now he knew he could do that precisely, and he grinned. I want these muffins to be irresistible, Franny said. They need to be perfectly delicious. We need to sell a lot of these things, Muffin Man, so do your best. The Muffin Man nodded and got to work, carefully measuring ingredients and combining them in the proper way. They watched him, marveling at his skill with measuring cups and the way he swiftly stirred the ingredients together. The Muffin Man has everything under control, Franny said to Igor. You can go paint your pictures or do gymnastics or whatever you want. Igor wagged his tail. And I can get back to work on my other projects. I'm working on this one invention that lets you see into the future, and another one where you can burp into a robot's face, and it can tell you whether the burp smells gross or super gross. Igor looked at her doubtfully. Yeah, you're probably right. The burping one is way more fun. I'll work on that one. And as everybody in the lab went off in different directions to do what they did best, all was just perfect in the little pink house with the lovely purple shutters down at the end of Daffodil Street. Chapter 6. You Can't Beat His Batter. The next morning, Igor and Franny were amazed at the platters full of gorgeous muffins, beautifully wrapped in cellophane with appealing little bows. Igor snatched one up and began unwrapping it, but Franny grabbed the muffin from him before he could take a bite. No, Igor, these are for the bake sale, remember? She patted the Muffin Man on the back. Nice work, she said. We'll take these to school and see how the kids like them. If they're popular, I may need you to make a few more. The Muffin Man smiled. He really hoped the kids would like them. This was what he was made to do. At the end of the day, Franny took the muffins to the table where Mona and Vincent were having another unsuccessful bake sale. Put these out, Franny said. I think the kids will like them. We can give out some free samples to get them interested. Franny crumbled a couple muffins into bite-sized chunks and offered them to people passing by the table. A first grader named Danny stopped and looked at the samples. Just take a taste, Franny said. It's free. He picked up a piece and took a tiny, cautious nibble. His eyes opened wide and he trembled. Danny clapped his hands over his mouth. What's wrong? Franny said. Is it awful? Franny's voice fell to a serious whisper. It's the most delicious thing I have ever tasted in my entire life, he said. Then he dug deep into his pocket for the money to buy one. The other kids saw Danny happily devouring his muffin, and they were immediately curious. After trying a sample, they also bought as many muffins as they could afford. This is our best bake sale ever, Mona told Franny. Thanks so much for the muffins. You really are a hero, Vincent told her. Do you think you could make some more? No problem, Franny said and smiled. Anything to help. Franny picked up the empty plate and headed for the door, but Danny stepped in front of her. Do you think there might be some muffin crumbs left on that plate? He asked. Could I have them? Franny laughed. Crumbs? Be serious, Danny. There will be more muffins here tomorrow. When Franny got home, the muffin man was sitting quietly at the kitchen table, waiting for her. Well, they really loved your muffin, she told him. I'd like you to make another batch, please. The fire inside his internal oven became brighter, and he began arranging his mixing bowls and measuring spoons. You better bake a dozen extra, Franny said. If we're lucky, we might get even a few more buyers tomorrow. Chapter 7. Luck Has Muffin to Do with It. When Franny walked into her school the next morning, there was a gigantic crowd around the bake sale table. What's going on? Franny asked. They want the muffins, Mona said. They were lined up when I got here, Vincent added. Do you have them? Well, aren't your bake sales usually after school? Franny asked them. Yes, but they want them now, Mona shouted. Well, okay, Franny said, and she handed them the bag of muffins. The group of kids pressed toward the table as Franny wriggled through them to get to class. Franny walked in and took her seat. Your muffins certainly are popular, Miss Jelly said. Isn't it great? Franny grinned. They're raising a lot of money for the art and music classes. It won't be long before they have all the cash they need. That day, Franny saw kids sneaking bites of muffins during class. At lunchtime, she saw two kids eating muffins instead of the sandwiches their parents had sent with them to school. As she was leaving for the day, Vincent and Mona stopped her in the hall. We could really use more of those muffins tomorrow, Mona said. Like 10 times as many, Vincent said. Franny noticed some smears on their faces. Wait, you're not eating them, are you? You're supposed to be selling them to raise money. Well, we sell most of them, Mona said. And we always pay for the ones we eat, Vincent said, so it's okay. Well, I guess, Franny said, as long as you pay for them. They grinned at her. Okay, more muffins, she confirmed. The Muffin Man will be delighted. Chapter 8. More Baking, More Dough. Franny looked at the mess the Muffin Man was making and shook her head. These bigger batches are taking up too much room, Franny said. There's hardly any space for Igor to teach the monsters how to dance. Please, the Muffin Man said, don't make me stop. My muffins make the kids happy. I never want to stop. Well, I'm not going to make you stop. I just have to figure out where to put you. I have an idea, said the Muffin Man. There's a storage room in the basement of the school. It's right next to where I used to work as a furnace. It's practically empty. We can set up my bakery there, said the Muffin Man. Great idea, Franny said. after dark, will immediately begin moving you to the new location. Chapter 9, Just What They Needed. "You were right," Granny said to the Muffin Man. "This is a perfect place to set up your bakery. Now you can work as late as you want, and we have space to work on our other projects." The Muffin Man slid a tray of muffins onto his built-in oven. "Just stay out of the way and be quiet," she told them. "We don't need to let everybody know what you're doing down here." Igor reached for a muffin. "No, Franny said, I told you before. These are for the bake sale. Keep your paws off them." Igor nodded. "Good night," Franny called out to the Muffin Man as they headed up the stairs, but he didn't answer back. He was concentrating on making a great big batch of muffins for all the smiling, happy kids who would be waiting for them the next morning. Chapter 10, It's Baking Them Crazy. The next morning, the bake sale table was mobbed. Almost every kid in the school was there, and they were not happy. They were yelling and shouting and demanding their muffins. Mona and Vincent collected big handfuls of money as the kids bought all the muffins they could hold. Franny was delighted. "Wow, so many muffins, and look at all that money." "They are really craving these things," Mona said as she took a bite from her muffin. Franny looked around at the kids. "I don't think I recognize everybody here. Are some of these kids from other schools?" "Maybe," Vincent shouted above the crowd. At recess, most of the kids sat on the ground or leaned against the wall, eating crumbs off their shirts. They were too full to do anything. Only a couple of them even talked, and all they talked about was eating muffins. Over the next few days, Franny noticed that most of the kids were eating muffins instead of their lunches, and some were complaining that their clothes didn't fit them very well anymore. The muffin sales just kept growing, and more kids from other schools were showing up to buy them. Franny caught up with Mona and Vincent after another after-school muffin sellout. "You should have plenty of money for the art and music departments by now," Franny said. "Probably," Mona replied. "I'm just not that interested in the money anymore." "Yeah," Vincent added, "when I'm practicing the flute, I'm just thinking about how I could be using my mouth to eat muffins instead." How could muffins be that important to anybody? Franny thought to herself. On the way out of the building, Franny stopped by the art room. There were piles of unused supplies, and the music room had unopened boxes and boxes of brand new instruments. "This is weird," Franny said. "But I guess if they're not interested in that stuff anymore, that's up to them. And I have projects of my own waiting for me back in the lab." After dinner and homework, Franny went to her lab and got back to work on her new inventions. "Igor," she shouted, "please come in here and hold these wires while I tighten this screw." But Igor didn't come. "Igor," she shouted again. Igor didn't answer. He wasn't painting. He wasn't practicing gymnastics. He wasn't even playing hide-and-go-bite with the monsters. Igor had disappeared for a few days before, so Franny didn't worry much. Once, he'd joined the circus for a few days. Another time, he tried alligator wrestling. He even tried to be a fashion model. "I'm sure there's nothing to worry about," Franny said to herself. "Sometimes he just gets curious and wants to try something new. He'll be back." Chapter 11. Maybe the baked goods are baked bads. The next day at school, there was nobody at the bake sale table. There weren't even any kids in the hallways or classrooms either. "Did I accidentally show up here on a Saturday again?" Franny asked herself. "No, this is something stranger than that. I wish Igor were here to help me." She pulled her burp-sniffing robot out of her backpack. I'll bet I can modify this sniff out other things, she said, and with a few little adjustments, a couple rubber bands, and a handful of paper clips, she finished it. Find Igor, she told it. It should be easy. It kind of smells like a burp. And the robot started sniffing its way down the hall. The robot stopped in front of the door to the school basement and beeped. Down there? She asked, and it beeped again. I wonder what he's doing down there, she said, and slowly walked down the stairs. As she headed downward, she heard the sounds of people working, and she started to smell the muffins baking. Maybe the muffin man has seen Igor, she said, as she came around the corner and saw exactly what was going on. Long tables lined the basement with kids mixing ingredients and pouring them into muffin pans. Igor was loading the pans into the one of the brand new ovens along the wall. If this wasn't enough, everybody also seemed almost half asleep. Oh, hi, Franny, the muffin man said cheerfully. Isn't this great? Do you want to help? What are you doing? She demanded. Well, we're making muffins, he said. And not just for the kids at this school. We're making them for everybody, everywhere. Soon the whole world will get to enjoy my wonderful muffins. Franny shook Mona's shoulder. Mona, why are you doing this? Mona looked at her and smiled weakly. He pays us in muffins, Franny. If we help, we can have all the muffins we want. Wait a minute. These were just supposed to be for the bake sale, Franny said, to raise money for art supplies and musical instruments. Mona shrugged. The muffins are the only thing we care about now, Franny. Well, I'm shutting this thing down, Franny said, right this minute. No more muffins. The kids stopped what they were doing and looked at her angrily. Even Igor growled at her. I don't understand, Franny, the muffin man said. I used to just be the furnace here at school. I know that. I built you, Franny snapped. I did my best to heat the school and make the kids happy. But it was always too hot for some and too cold for others. No matter what I did, I couldn't satisfy them all. The kids went back to working on muffins as he spoke. But then you made me into a baker, and I came up with my wonderful recipe. And everybody loves it. They're all happy now. Franny knew she couldn't just turn him off. He was too big and heavy to attack. Plus, he was burning hot. Even if she managed to tip him over, his fire could burn down the school. There were too many kids in the basement for her to start a fight with the muffin man. It was too dangerous. Franny had to think fast. Yes, Franny said, pretending to be encouraging. You've done a great job here. I'm not surprised that people like your muffin so much. It's a spectacular recipe. The muffin man smiled at her. Of course, the muffins would be even better if these kids had real skills like yours. I mean, you were designed to be the greatest baker. These guys are just trying to do their best. But I'm training them, the muffin man said. Yeah, and I'm sure they're okay, and they'll get better eventually, years from now, Franny said. But you taught me everything in a single night, the muffin man said. Well, yeah, Franny smiled. I'm a scientist. I use special scientific equipment. But don't worry about it. Your way's fine. The muffin man thought for a moment. Will you help me train them to be expert bakers? You could go get your equipment. I can pay you in muffins. You can have all you want. I don't think so, Franny said. Just try one, the muffin man said, and he grabbed her and pushed one toward her face. Franny struggled. She knew she did not want to eat one of those. I'm full, Franny said. I've been eating them all morning. But just to be nice, I'll go to my lab, grab a few things, and be right back, Franny said, pulling away from the muffin man's grasp. Come on, Igor. You can help me. Igor looked at her and shook his head. Franny was shocked. Igor was refusing to help her. He'd been eating the muffins, too. He was under their spell. "Oh, I guess you're busy," she said. "That's okay, Igor. I can do it by myself." Franny ran up the stairs and all the way home. "Even Igor is hooked on those muffins," Franny cried. She'd been able to count on them since the day she got them. So in some ways, she never felt more alone. Stay tuned for the conclusion of Franny K. Stein, Mad Scientist, Recipe for Disaster.
1: This is Mike Musgrave. Today, I'll be reading more of Shel Silverstein's poems, Falling Up. Hope you enjoy. The Tongue Sticker Outer. They say that once in Zanzibar, a boy stuck out his tongue so far, it reached the heavens and touched a star, which burned him rather badly. I wasn't there, but they say that lout now keeps his tongue inside his mouth. But if you ask him to stick it out, I think he'll do it gladly. Hypnotized. The drawing is of a turban-clad fortune-teller's face. How would you like to get hypnotized? Stare deep, deep into my eyes. Now you're getting drowsy, falling deep, deep, deep, deep asleep. And I have you in my power. Mow the lawn for half an hour. Shine my shoes, trim my hair. Wash out all my underwear. Do my homework, scratch my back. Cook me up a giant big stack of pancakes and go wash my plate. Get some nails and fix the gate. Now wake up and open your eyes. Wasn't it fun to be hypnotized? This one's titled, Settin' Around. Though the drawing of a campfire with a child talking to frightened-looking wolfman, a Frankensteinish monster, and a vampire. Settin' around a campfire with a werewolf, a ghoul, and a vampire. I told them the story of murdering Mac, and a ghoul ran off screaming and never came back. Settin' around a campfire with a werewolf and a vampire. I told him the tale of three-headed Ed, and a werewolf went home and hid under the bed. Sittin' around a campfire, just me and that old vampire. I read him the poem of the skeleton bone, and now it's just me, sitting here all alone. Red Flowers for You. And the drawing illustrates a hand holding a scraggly bouquet of flowers. They could be poison ivy. They might be poison oak. But anyway, here's your bouquet. Hey, can't you take a joke?

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I'm reading from the December 2024 edition of Scientific American. Starting the advances section under the category oceans, the article is entitled Deep Knowledge, Strange Biotwang Near the Mariana Trench Identified. Recorded by underwater microphones, the unexplained sound, a low, sonorous grunting followed by a squeaky, mechanical echo like a frog burping in space, first rumbled through a computer speaker about a decade ago. Baffled researchers called it the biotwang. You've got this low-frequency portion like a moan, says Lauren Harrell, a data scientist at Google's AI for Social Good team, adding her own impression of a hearty groan. Then you have the higher-frequency component that sounds, to me, like the original Star Trek Enterprise ship, the bip-boo-bip-boo sound. Autonomous underwater gliders first encountered the odd noise in 2014, echoing near the miles-deep Mariana Trench in the western Pacific Ocean. Researchers couldn't identify its source, but they had a theory. There are enough other Star Wars-sounding whale calls that they guessed it was made by a baleen whale, says Ann Allen, a research oceanographer at the U.S. National Oceanic and Atmospheric Administration. But, she adds, anybody who's not familiar with whales would never think this was made by an animal. Confirming which marine creature makes a particular unusual noise isn't easy. It requires a person on a boat to see and identify the source at exactly the same time the sound is heard. It takes a lot of time, a lot of effort, and a fair amount of luck, Allen says. That's how Allen, Harrell, and their colleagues finally solved the biotwang mystery, which they describe in Frontiers in Marine Science. While surveying whales off the Mariana Islands, an archipelago near the trench of the same name, NOAA researchers saw an enigmatic baleen species called the bride's whale, Balaenoptera edini, 10 times. These rarely observed whales have a vast range spanning much of the ocean, making them hard to study. On 9 of the occasions when bride's whales turned up, the researchers also heard the biotwang. Once, it's a coincidence, Allen says. Twice is happenstance. 9 times, it's definitely a bride's whale. After identifying the source, the scientists reviewed years' worth of audio data from underwater hydrophones to figure out where the specific whale sound had previously been heard. But according to Allen, NOAA's growing database has more than 200,000 hours of such recordings. It's so much data that it's simply impossible to analyze manually, says Olaf Meyerneck, who studies baleen whales as a research fellow at Griffith University in Australia and wasn't involved in the study. When analyzing audio data for another project, Allen had been flabbergasted by the huge volumes of information to slog through. At one point, she says, her dad suggested, just get Google to do it for you. So Allen reached out to company staff, and to her surprise, they agreed. Google provided AI tools that helped to speed up her analysis by transforming audio data into an image called a spectrogram, and then training algorithms to look for certain frequencies using image recognition. The new study lays out the evidence associating biotwangs with bride's whales in the western North Pacific. The data suggests that the animals the researchers studied are members of a distinct bride's whale population and showed where in the ocean they were found during different seasons and years, something that had been previously challenging to discern because scientists couldn't easily tell different populations of the elusive whales apart. In 2016, after a strong El Nino led to a shift in the location of the whale's food, largely krill, sardines, and anchovies, there were lots of biotwangs, even in the northwestern Hawaiian Islands, an area these whales ventured into only under certain climate conditions. This correlation could mean that their movements are at least partially determined by their prey's distribution, which changes with environmental conditions. Once scientists know where and when these whales travel, Harrell says, AI models could connect those data to climate and environmental factors and thus support protection efforts. As climate change worsens and El Nino and its cold water counterpart La Niña potentially undergo changes, these whales will have to travel farther, and they may have to work a little harder to find food, Allen says. The data processing technology isn't perfect. These algorithms can only search for a frequency they know, Meyerneck says. Baleen whale vocalizations change over time and between populations, but because the tools are open source, other scientists can use them to discover more about whale language. We seem to be so detached from, or simply have no access to, this amazing acoustic underwater world, he says. I think it's about time that we change that.
The next article in the advances section is under the category biomechanics and is titled Goofy Running. A silly-looking strategy lets birds pick up the pace. When humans want to move fast, barring speed walking races, we pick up our feet. But when birds need to get somewhere quickly without flying, they tend to always keep one foot on the ground, leading to a strange-looking gait that scientists call grounded running. Most people won't even probably realize that they've seen a bird use grounded running, says Pasha van Biljart, an evolutionary biomechanics graduate student at Utrecht University and Naturalist Biodiversity Center in the Netherlands. Some of the times that you see a bird walking in a weird way, they're actually not walking, they're running. You can tell from the fact that they're bouncing. Grounded running in birds has puzzled scientists because humans mimicking the behavior use quite a bit more energy to achieve a running pace than we do with our habitual rapid movement style called aerial running. But research by van Biljart and his colleagues in Science Advances finds that birds aren't foolish for using grounded running, even though they may look silly. For the study, the scientists used a computer model of a common emu, Dromaeus novohollandi, to show that the bird's posture makes grounded running more efficient than aerial running at certain speeds. By varying virtual emu's leg muscle and tendon anatomy, the simulations showed two strategies for reducing energy expenditure during faster movement: either keeping legs relatively straight during the running cycle or keeping one foot on the ground as much as possible. Humans take the first route, but birds can't, so they use grounded running instead. Humans asked to run in a crouched position will instinctively switch to grounded running as well. Give it a try if you're interested. If we think about bird locomotion through a human lens, then grounded running seems like a really weird and kind of dumb thing to do because it seems really energetically costly, says Armida R. Manafazadeh, a biomechanist at Yale University. It's actually a pretty smart thing to do when you have the anatomy of a bird. Van Biljart says the research may also inform scientists' understanding of birds' long-lost ancestors, dinosaurs. He suspects that especially dinosaurs that are closer relatives of birds, such as the petite velociraptors, might have chased down their prey like nightmare agents of the mystery of silly walks. But more simulations are needed to determine whether bipedal dinosaurs, including the fearsome Tyrannosaurus rex, also might have practiced grounded running, Manafazadeh says. She adds that she hopes the new research reminds scientists to be curious about how other species experience life on Earth. If we try to interpret the diversity of animal locomotion through a human-centric lens, she says, we're going to miss out on lots of really cool and equally viable ways of moving around the world. The next article in the advances section is under the category neuroscience and is titled Echo Chamber. Brains can be trained to see sound. Human echolocation has at times allowed people to ride bikes or play basketball despite being completely blind from a very young age. These echolocators typically perceive their environment by clicking sharply with their tongues and listening to differences in the sounds reflected off objects. Brain imaging studies reveal that expert echolocators display responses to sound in their brain's primary visual region, and researchers have speculated that long-term input deprivation could lead to visual regions being repurposed. There's been this strong tradition to think of the blind brain as different, that it's necessary to have gone through that sensory loss to have this neuroplasticity, says Laura Thaler, a neuroscientist at Durham University in England. Thaler co-led a 2021 study showing that both blind and sighted people could learn echolocation with just 10 weeks of training. For more recent work in the journal Cerebral Cortex, she and her colleagues examined the brain changes underlying these abilities. After training, both blind and sighted people displayed responses to echoes in their visual cortex, a finding that challenges the belief that primary sensory regions are wholly sense-specific. The researchers trained 14 sighted and 12 blind people for between 2 and 3 hours twice a week over 10 weeks. They started by teaching participants to produce mouth clicks, then trained them on 3 tasks. The first 2 involved judging the size or orientation of objects. The 3rd involved navigating virtual mazes, which participants moved through with the help of simulated click plus echo sounds tied to their position. Both groups improved on all the tasks.
This study adds a significant contribution to a growing body of evidence that this is a trainable, non-exotic skill that's available to both blind and sighted people, says Santani Tang, a psychologist at the Smith Kettlewell Eye Research Institute in San Francisco, who studies echolocation and Braille. During brain scans before and after training, participants also performed a task that involved recognizing mazes with and without click echoes. After training, both groups showed increased auditory cortex activation in response to sound in general, as well as higher gray matter density in auditory areas. Most surprisingly, after training, both blind and sighted participants also showed visual cortex activation in response to audible echoes. We weren't sure if this would get this result in sighted people, so it was really rewarding to see it, Thaler says. She suspects that rather than just processing visual data, the brain area takes in information from varied senses that aid spatial understanding. 3 months after the 2021 study, a follow-up survey found that 83% of blind participants who had learned echolocation reported improvements in independence and well-being. The researchers are working on disseminating the training more widely, Thaler says. It's a powerful sensory tool for people with vision impairments. The next article in the advances section is under the category Science in Images. The article is titled Multi-Hued Universe. Photographs provide a colorful view across scientific disciplines. Humanity is lucky to reside on a planet circling a star with plentiful radiation, illuminating the world around us in reflected wavelengths of light. These wavelengths, a portion of which we experience as color, have long warned us of danger and enticed us to closely inspect the objects we encounter. In a new photo book, The Universe in 100 Colors, science enthusiasts Tyler Thrasher and Terry Mudge take readers on a tour of color across scientific disciplines, from things most people will never see in day-to-day life, such as the black color of the brain's dopamine precursors, a lack of which can lead to Parkinson's disease, to ubiquitous backdrops. For instance, the green porcelain that gives chalkboards their color. Some are fanciful. The drab color routinely used to paint rental apartments is called landlord white, for example. Still others are profound, such as the peachy orange that would have been the universe's first visible color if humans had been around to see it. It's a story of light and all the creative paths that it can take in its journey to your eyeball, says Mudge, who curates a science subscription box called Matter. And then there are the paths it can't take. One section of the book details views our visual systems can't naturally perceive, including the forbidden colors you'd get by processing red and green wavelengths simultaneously. The article has an image of a simulation of Vanta Black, a paint containing tiny carbon nanotubes that squirrel away 99.6% of the light that touches them, removing details of shape and shadow and rendering 3D objects into indistinct blobs. The paint was invented by a material scientist, but exclusively licensed to a particular artist, so it's forbidden in a much more prosaic way. One reason the book's authors had to digitally edit the cicada pictured in this article to demonstrate the effect themselves. In art and science, the goal of both is to make observations about the world around us and communicate something, says Thrasher, who describes himself as a mad scientist artist. And when you combine the two, when you start to bring creative expression to science, I think you get closer to what a lot of people call alchemy. The next article in the advances section is under the category of chemistry. The article is titled Peek Inside: A Food Dye Temporarily Renders Skin Transparent. In mere minutes, smearing mice with a common food dye can make their skin almost as transparent as glass. For a study in Science, researchers spread a solution of tartrazine, a common coloring for foods, drugs, and cosmetics, onto living mice to turn a portion of their tissues clear, creating a temporary window that revealed their blood vessels, muscles, and internal organs. The procedure has not yet been tested in humans, but it may someday offer a way to view and monitor injuries or diseases without the need for specialized imaging equipment or invasive surgery. Skin, like most mammalian tissue, is highly opaque because its mix of water and densely packed lipids, proteins, and other essential molecules scatters light in all directions. The concept is similar to bubbled water, says the study's lead author, Zhao Wu, a physicist at the University of Texas at Dallas. Water and air are transparent separately,
but mixed together they form cloudy microbubbles, Ooh adds. Think of a rushing river or a crashing wave. The clarity changes because water and air molecules have different refractive indexes, the amount of light bent while passing through an object or substance. The fats and proteins in rodent or human skin typically have higher refractive indexes than the water, creating a contrast that you can't see through. In the new study, Ooh and his colleagues looked for light-absorbing molecules that could make the various refractive indexes within the layers of skin more similar, essentially reducing the amount of scattered light. The team investigated 21 different synthetic dyes before landing on the highly absorbent tartrazine, more commonly known as yellow number 5. The zingy lemon-yellow coloring is approved by the U.S. Food and Drug Administration for use in limited quantities and is commonly found in chips, sodas, candies, butter, vitamins, and drug tablets. Tartrazine, in solution, increases the refractive indexes for red and yellow light, and it absorbs most light at wavelengths in the near ultraviolet and blue spectra. When the dye is applied to mouse skin, these combined effects reduce the scattering of light that give the tissue its usual opacity. The higher the absorption, the more efficient the molecule is, Wu explains. The FDA's limits on chemicals and additives have caused the food industry to look for chemicals that are extremely efficient, even in small amounts, he says. The researchers tested various concentrations of the dye on hydrogel samples that mimic human tissue's optical distribution and on slices of raw chicken breast. They then gently massaged the dye into the skin of anesthetized mice until it was absorbed. In less than 10 minutes, the team began to see internal features underneath the top layers of tissue. Under visible light, tartrazine rubbed onto the animals' abdomens revealed their digestive tracts in action, spreading it onto a leg exposed muscles. Using high-resolution laser imaging, the scientists also saw details of nerves in the gastric system, small units in muscles called sarcomeres, and, when the dye was applied to the scalp, even structures of the brain's blood vessels. If the tartrazine wasn't washed off, the effect lasted about 10 to 20 minutes before the skin returned to its original state. Related research has focused on using already transparent materials that absorb into the skin, including glycerol and fructose solution. Those molecules can also reduce light scattering, but are not as efficient as tartrazine because they are not colored enough, says study co-author Gusong Hong, a materials science engineer at Stanford University. Other approaches that remove essential molecules in tissues rather than adding new ones produce similar effects, but can only be done in non-living animals or biopsied tissue. Although it is far from human trials, the new process may someday have helpful medical applications. Hong proposes that related techniques could potentially assist in early skin cancer detection and make laser-based tattoo removal more straightforward. They could also make veins more visible for drawing blood or administering fluids via needle, he says, especially in older people with veins that are difficult to locate. The strategy may also be a more compelling option than the use of imaging technologies such as magnetic resonance imaging, or MRI, and ultrasound for some experiments, including live animal studies. So says Oregon Health and Science University dermatologist Rajan Kulkarni, who worked on a 2014 study in which researchers replaced the lipids in whole organs in animals with clear hydrogel to see inside. It would give you the ability to visualize at light microscopy resolution, whereas other methods of MRI, CT, computed tomography, and ultrasound are not as finely resolved, Kulkarni adds. In terms of a proof of concept, it's really fantastic. Clinically, it remains to be seen. The study authors didn't observe any adverse side effects in the mice after the tartrazine was removed, although Wu says it could cause temporary damage to skin tissue. He adds that this dye and similar more efficient molecules must be further tested for human safety. Tartrazine can cause allergic reactions, and although the coloring is FDA approved, the agency has strict limits on amounts used in products. In the study, the mice were able to tolerate the highest concentration used, 0.6 molar, during the short testing periods. But human skin is about 10 times thicker than that of mice, which means that the time required for diffusion is probably much greater. A few minutes for mice is going to be hundreds of minutes for humans, Wu says. We hope that with our initial work, there will be more follow-up proposing new molecules that are going to be more efficient and safer for human application. The next article in the advances section is under the category astronomy. The article is titled Epic Lineup: An Ultra-Rare Gravity Lens Peers Through Space and Time.
An almost impossible alignment of galaxies that forms a giant magnifying lens could give astronomers an unprecedented deep view of the universe. The carousel lens, named for its concentric circular patterns like the reflections in a funhouse mirror, incorporates a cluster of galaxies about 5 billion light-years from Earth, whose gravity is so intense that it magnifies the light of 7 galaxies behind it, between 7.6 billion and 12 billion light-years away. This phenomenon, called gravitational lensing, occurs only when galaxies line up precisely from our perspective. As seen from Earth, the massive gravitational lens creates multiple images of 6 of the 7 background galaxies, each of whose light arrives to us by a slightly different path. If a transient event, such as a supernova, occurs in any one of those galaxies, astronomers here will have up to 4 views of it at slightly different times. If we had a supernova exploding, we would have as many images of the supernova as we have images of the source, says cosmologist Natalie Polanc-Dalabrul, director of Lawrence Berkeley National Laboratory's Physics Division, which took part in the lens's discovery. That would provide just amazing information. Careful observations of both the foreground cluster, which may itself be made of hundreds of galaxies, and the background galaxies can help astronomers better understand how dark matter and dark energy behave, as well as more about the universe's ancient past. The farthest background galaxy is so distant that it must have developed in an early phase of the universe, which most scientists think is around 13.7 billion years old. Researchers used artificial intelligence systems to find potential gravitational lenses by sorting through millions of galactic survey images. They then arranged for the Hubble Space Telescope to image the location, revealing the carousel lens at high resolution. William Hsu, an astrophysics graduate student at the University of California, Los Angeles, and lead author of a new study about the discovery in the Astrophysical Journal, says analysis of the Hubble images could reveal even more background galaxies that have been magnified by the gravity of the same foreground galaxy cluster. Gravitational lensing

category Robotics and is titled Mushroom Power, Fungal Sensors Guide Robots. The fungal network hidden under fleshy white king oyster mushrooms doesn't just sprout elegant appetizers, it can also serve as a keen robotic sensor, helping to pilot a wheeled bot and a squishy star-shaped hopping one. Oyster mushrooms, root-like mycelial threads, generate voltage spikes when flashed with ultraviolet light. In an experiment for Science Robotics, researchers used this process to direct fungal tendrils grown in a petri dish to activate robots' motors via attached electrodes. These bots join a family of machines known as biohybrids. Successes so far range from a silicone-based jellyfish that uses cardiac cells to propel itself in water to a two-legged robot powered by laboratory-grown skeletal muscle. Most of these efforts use animal tissue in place of mechanical motors. The new study uses radically different organisms' superpowers and thus expands engineers' toolboxes, says Rashid Bashir, a biohybrid researcher at the University of Illinois Urbana-Champaign, who is not involved with the new study. Fungi are inexpensive to maintain and excel at detecting subtle shifts, not only in light, but also in nutrients and gases such as carbon dioxide and ammonia, says senior study author Robert F. Shepard, an engineer at Cornell University. Shepard dreams of agricultural uses for fungi-powered bots, machines that harvest ripe fruit, for instance, or add nitrogen to arid soil. His team began with light sensing for a simpler proof-of-concept experiment. Translating a signal into motion for the rolling and starfish-shaped robots presented its own challenge. Beyond their electrical reaction to light, fungi produce a baseline current as they digest sugar. For the study, lead author Anand Kumar Mishra, also at Cornell, experimented with both minimizing and exploiting this extra information. In the latter case, robots reacted to all signals, but moved faster in response to those prompted by UV light, which were larger. Mishra imagines that this model could come in handy for robots that might need to stop, slow down, or switch directions in response to nitrogen-deficient pockets in agricultural fields. In future work, Shepard and Mishra hope to grow fungi throughout their robots so the devices can sense lighter chemicals from every direction. If wired a particular way, the robots could also respond to these stimuli locally. Fungus-controlled fruit pickers, for example, might expend multiple arms to the locations of different ripe peaches. The scientists will also investigate the longevity of the fungal tendrils. For now, Shepard and Mishra are just glad that the proof-of-concept experiment succeeded. We really had no idea where to start, Mishra explains, because these robots were the first of their kind. It took the team 3 years to design one that could startle in response to UV light. Watching the mechanical starfish scamper across the table for the first time, Shepard himself felt keenly alive. The next article in the advances section is under the category Astrophysics. The article is titled Mini Monsters. Missing dark matter could be atom-sized black holes. Black holes the size of an atom that contain the mass of an asteroid may be flying through the inner solar system about once a decade. Theoretically, created just after the Big Bang, these examples of so-called primordial black holes could explain the missing dark matter thought to dominate our universe. And if they sneak by the moon or Mars, scientists should be able to detect them, a new study shows. Such black holes could have arisen easily right after the universe was born, when space is thought to have expanded hugely in a fraction of a second. During this expansion, tiny quantum fluctuations in space's density would have grown larger, and some spots might have become so dense that they collapsed into black holes scattered throughout the cosmos. If dark matter were fully explained by such black holes, their most likely mass, according to some theories, would range from 10 to the 17th to 10 to the 23rd grams, about that of a large asteroid packed into the size of an atom. If primordial black holes are responsible for dark matter, one probably zips through the solar system about every 10 years, according to a recent study in Physical Review D, and if such a black hole comes near a planet or large moon, it should nudge the body off course enough for the change to be measurable by current instruments. As it passes by, the planet starts to wobble, says study co-author Sarah R. Geller, a theoretical physicist now at the University of California, Santa Cruz. The wobble will grow over a few years, but eventually it will damp out and go back to zero. Study lead author Tung X. Tran
then an undergraduate student at the Massachusetts Institute of Technology.

0: technology, built a computer model of the solar system to see how the distance between Earth and nearby objects would change after a black hole flyby. He found that such an effect would be most noticeable for Mars, whose distance from Earth scientists know within about 10 centimeters. A black hole in the middle of the predicted mass range, weighing 10 to the 21st grams, would produce 1 meter of variation in 10 years, Tran says, way above the threshold of precision that we can. If scientists detect a disturbance, they must determine whether the planet was pushed by a black hole or just a plain old asteroid. By tracking the wobble pattern over time, they can trace the culprit's trajectory and predict where it will head in the future. We'd need to convince ourselves that it's really a black hole by telling observers where to look, says study co-author Benjamin V. Lehman of MIT. Asteroids should be visible by telescope and would probably orbit on the same plane as the planets. A primordial black hole, in contrast, would be coming from far away with a trajectory likely to differ from an asteroid. Another potential way to look for primordial black holes in the solar system would be to analyze the fine movements of asteroids, such as Bennu, which has been tracked very precisely by the ongoing space mission OSIRIS-REx. Origins, spectral interpretation, resource identification, and security regolith explorer. After reading the new study, I think we can try to dig into OSIRIS-REx data to see if we can see this effect, says Yudai Tsai, a particle physicist at Los Alamos National Laboratory. Tsai and his colleagues studied how the probe's Bennu measurements could be used to look for other forms of dark matter in a recent paper in Nature Communications Physics. Primordial black holes are an increasingly appealing solution to the puzzle of dark matter, an invisible form of mass that physicists think makes up most of the matter in our universe. Because they can see this substance only through its gravitational effects on regular matter, its identity has remained elusive as many favored theories have failed to pan out. For decades, physicists thought that dark matter was likely to take the form of so-called weakly interacting massive particles, also known as. Yet generations of ever more sensitive experiments meant to find these particles have come up empty, and particle accelerators have also seen no sign of them. Everything is on the table because WIMPs have been put in such a corner, and they were the dominant paradigm for decades, says astrophysicist Kevork N. Abajian of the University of California, Irvine, who wasn't involved in the Physical Review D study. Primordial black holes are really gaining popularity. Physicists are also recognizing that dark matter may not interact with regular matter through any force other than gravity. Unlike WIMPs, which could also touch regular matter through the weak nuclear force, black holes would be detectable only through their gravitational pull. Given that we are still searching for the correct way to detect dark matter interacting with ordinary matter, it is particularly important to explore probes based on the gravitational force it produces, which is the only interaction of dark matter whose strength is already known, and the only interaction we are sure exists, says theoretical physicist Tim M.P. Tate of UC Irvine, who is also not involved in the study. That same issue of Physical Review D also happened to include a paper about a different team's search for signs of primordial black holes flying near Earth. The researchers' simulations found that such signals could be detectable in orbital data from global navigation satellite systems, as well as gravimeters that measure variations in Earth's gravitational field. The two papers are complementary, says David I. Kaiser of MIT, a co-author of the study on interplanetary distance. Although these black holes could be passing relatively nearby, the chances that one could move through a human body are incredibly low. If that were to happen to you, though, it wouldn't be fun. As the tiny black hole moved through you, it would tug everything toward it, crushing cells together in a deadly fashion. Its minuscule volume, however, would at least prevent you from getting sucked in. The next article in the advances section is in the category Quantum Physics. The article is titled Ghost Image: Quantum Entanglement Reveals Plants in Action. Imagine watching a time-lapse video of a garden you had filmed over the course of a year. You'd see details of flowers transitioning from day to night and season to season. Scientists would love to watch similar transitions on a molecular scale, but the intense light used to snap microscopic pictures of plants disrupts the processes biologists want to observe, especially at night. In the journal Optica, physicist Duncan Ryan of Los Alamos National Laboratory, or LANL, and his colleagues recently demonstrated a tool for imaging live plant tissues while exposing them to less light than they'd receive under the stars. A technique called ghost imaging, first demonstrated in 1995, involves splitting a light source to create two streams of photons with different wavelengths at precisely the same times and locations. Each pair of photons is entangled, a quantum phenomenon that allows researchers to infer information about one particle in a set by measuring the other. Thus, a sample can be probed at one wavelength and imaged at another. For plants, that means researchers can record visible light photons whose position can be measured accurately and get knowledge about infrared photons that interact with water-rich molecules important to biological functions in the plants. In the new study, the team directed a stream of infrared photons at a plant in a transparent box with a photon counter behind it, and at the same time, they aimed those particles' visible counterparts at an empty box at the same distance with a multi-pixel camera behind it. Each visible photon directed at the empty box hit a pixel and was detected in its exact location, a measurement with much more precision than an infrared camera could achieve. Meanwhile, the infrared photos traveled to the plant box, but not all of them were counted. The plant absorbed some percentage of photons at a given spot. A computer logged the position of a pixel only when a photon hit both the camera and the counter simultaneously, revealing how much infrared light made it through each point. This way, the researchers could construct an image of a leaf using photons that never touched it, essentially forming an infrared image on a visible camera. It's like a game of battleship, Ryan says. Ghost imaging has proved successful in capturing pictures of simpler test designs. But for low-light transmission samples, such as plants, microscopic features often differ in absorption by just a few percent. The new study was possible because of an extremely sensitive detector developed at LANL that tracks the arrival of each infrared photon with trillionth of a second precision, letting the scientists map leaf tissues and peer into live plants' nighttime activities. We saw leaf pores called stomata closing as the plants reacted to darkness, Ryan says. Ghost imaging creates possibilities for long timescale dynamic imaging that does not damage live samples, says laser spectroscopy and quantum optics researcher Audrey Eschen of Lawrence Livermore National Laboratory, who calls the new investigation a truly innovative study. These kinds of observations make it possible to track how plants use water and sunlight throughout their circadian cycle. We're watching plants react to their environment, Ryan says, and not to our observations of them. The last article in the advances section is in the category Animal Behavior and is titled Cultural Construction. Culture may play a role in birds' nest architecture. From long and winding migration flights to intricate songs and clever tool use, many bird behaviors are known to be transmitted socially and persist across generations, what scientists define as animal culture. Now, a study suggests culture may play a role in avian architecture too. Researchers analyzed more than 400 structures built by 43 different groups of white-browed sparrow weavers in the Kalahari Desert in southern Africa. These birds live communally, and the entire cohort works together to build a nest and multiple roosts from grass. The group's dominant female then lays eggs in the nest, which has a long, tube-like entrance. Individual birds slumber nearby in the U-shaped roosts, which have both an entrance and an exit. The scientists found that different gatherings of birds, even those living only a few meters from one another, built very different tube structures. The biggest difference was in how short or long the structures are, says study lead author Maria Teleramos, a cognitive ecologist at the University of Hull in England. Tube width also varied between groups. Furthermore, each group maintained the same architectural style over time, and when outsiders joined, they adapted to this style. To examine why the groups built differently, the team analyzed factors that can determine a nest's size and shape for a given bird species: weather conditions, tree height, individuals' body size, and genetic relatedness. If closely related birds build similar structures, for instance, one might assume a genetic element. Yet none of these factors seemed to play a relevant role in shaping how the Kalahari sparrows built their nests, the researchers report in Science. Then we say, okay, so what is left? Teleramos explains. She and her colleagues proposed that cultural transmission might be key to nest building. In our paper, we haven't gotten there yet with experiments, but we have very good clues that that might be it, she says. These are important questions that are understudied, says Christina Reel, an evolutionary biologist at Princeton University. She's not convinced the study's data are enough to fully rule out genetic influence. They can't actually look at the effect of, say, genetic differences because they don't have really good genetic information on all the individuals in these groups, she says. I think there's a lot left to be done, and I think this paper will inspire future research in a really good way. The next article is in the section titled Mind Matters, and the article is titled Reconnecting with Old Friends. People may be reluctant to reach out, but both sides are gratified when they reconnect. Take a look at the contact list on your phone. Chances are that you have dozens of names and numbers, but you're in touch with only a small subset of those people on a regular basis. Sure, some dormant entries may be functional, such as those for veterinarians or car repair shops, but some contacts are probably friends who have faded from your life for no particular reason. Whether it be the childhood friend who had a baby, the colleague who transferred to a new department, or the thoughtful neighbor who moved away, many of us can think of someone we care about but with whom we have lost touch. Research from across the social sciences has consistently shown for decades that social relationships are critical for our mental and physical health. Indeed, having at least one person to count on in times of need is one of the top predictors of life satisfaction around the globe. As a result, we may expect people to go to great lengths to maintain their social connection, yet some inevitably wane, transforming active friendships into dormant contact list entries. In a paper published in Nature Communications Psychology, we examined how many people have an old friend whom they care about but have lost touch with, and how willing they are to reach out to this person. In a series of 7 studies conducted with more than 2,400 participants, we discovered that people are surprisingly reluctant to reconnect, although there are strategies for overcoming that feeling. We began by asking 441 university students in Canada whether they had someone with whom they had lost touch and, if so, how willing they were to call, text, or email this person now and in the future. An overwhelming majority, 91%, identified such a connection. People were neutral about the idea of contacting this person in the future, however, and even less willing to do so at the time. To explore this hesitation, we asked the same people about various barriers to reaching out. These participants had many concerns, but they worried most that their old friend might not be interested in hearing from them, and that it would be awkward to speak after so much time had passed. In other words, people seemed to worry about being an imposition in their friend's life. This worry is most likely unfounded. Research shows that friends we've lost touch with appreciate hearing from us more than we think. In fact, we discovered that if people could get past their worries, they were indeed interested in reconnecting. When we asked 199 young adults to think about either getting in touch with an old friend or hearing from one, they preferred the latter. It's not that people are uninterested, but rather they are reluctant to initiate these interactions. So we conducted 2 experiments with more than 1,000 people to see whether we could encourage them to call or write to an old friend. This proved surprisingly tricky, even though we tried to make it as easy as possible. We recruited only people who were able to think of an old friend whom they wanted to reconnect with, and who they thought would be happy to hear from them. Moreover, we made sure that participants had their friend's contact information, and we gave them a few minutes to draft a message. Despite these favorable conditions, fewer than a third of people sent the message. Yet people who did reported greater feelings of happiness immediately afterward than those who didn't. In addition to providing a supporting context, we tried to make the task even easier for people in several ways. We told some of our participants not to overanalyze the situation and just press send. We encouraged others to take their friend's perspective and think about how much they would appreciate receiving a note from an old friend. We tried to downplay the fear of rejection by suggesting that participants should not expect to receive a response and instead should feel good about having performed an act of kindness by sending a message. None of these interventions were successful. Nothing we tried seemed to move the needle on the number of people who would reach out to an old friend. We were stumped until we realized that many obstacles participants identified when thinking about the task were similar to the ones that prevent people from talking to strangers. This similarity made us wonder whether the passage of time makes old friends feel like strangers. So we tested this idea. In one study, we asked 288 people how willing they were to engage in various everyday actions, such as picking up garbage, booking a dentist appointment, listening to a favorite song from childhood, and, critically, talking to a stranger. Sure enough, people were no more willing to reach out to an old friend than they were to pick up garbage or talk to a stranger. But here is the good news. One of us, Sandstrom, has worked on interventions shown to ease anxieties about conversing with strangers. We decided to adapt that approach, which entails practicing specific social interaction to the case of reconnecting with old friends. We asked some of our study participants to complete a 3-minute warm-up exercise in which they sent messages to current friends and acquaintances. Meanwhile, others, our control group, simply scrolled through social media. Afterward, we encouraged everyone to contact an old friend. Only about a third of people in the control group sent a message, consistent with their previous experiments, but about half the people in the warm-up group did so. We think that practicing the behavior involved in reaching out to others reminded people of how simple it is to send a message and how enjoyable it can be to connect. Social relationships are a key source of happiness, but they fade for any number of reasons. That said, reaching out may lead to greater happiness and may be easier after warming up. So go through the contact list on your phone and message a few folks you talk to often, and then find someone you haven't spoken to in a while and have been missing and try to get a hold of them too. This article was written by Lara B. Acknon and Jillian M. Sandstrom. Lara is a professor of social psychology and director of Helping and Happiness Lab at Simon Fraser University in British Columbia. Jillian is a senior lecturer in the psychology of kindness at the University of Sussex in England and director of the Sussex Center for Research on Kindness.
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Next is a brief poetry moment. This poem is called A Secret Life by Stephen Dunn. Stephen Dunn was born in 1939 in New York. He played on Hofstra University's championship team of 1962, served in the Army, considered a job as a newspaper reporter, and decided he felt queasy about asking questions of strangers. Instead, he went to work writing brochures for Nabisco, was good at it, quit, went to Spain with his wife, and started writing seriously. He won the Pulitzer Prize for a book entitled Different Hours. He lives in southern New Jersey. My mother may have contributed to my ability to keep going in the face of uncertainty and neglect. She loved me unconditionally, and I have learned that such love breeds a kind of confidence, however wrongheaded, that things will turn out all right for you. A Secret Life. You need to have one is not much more mysterious than why you don't say what you think at the birth of an ugly baby. Or you just made love and feel you'd rather have been in a dark booth where your partner was nodding, whispering, yes, yes, you're brilliant. The secret life begins early, is kept alive by all that's unpopular in you, all that you know a Baptist, say, or some other accountant would object to. It becomes what you'd most protect if the government said you can protect one thing. All else is ours. When you write late at night, it's like a small fire in a clearing. It's what radiates and what can hurt if you get too close to it. It's why your silence is a kind of truth. Even when you speak to your best friend, the one who'll never betray you, you always leave out one thing. A secret life is that important. This is Ellen Mayer, looking forward to being with you again.

0: It is now 12 p.m.
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0: 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It is a safe place to share ideas, thoughts, and feelings, as all information shared is confidential. The program gives clients the opportunity to meet and communicate with people who are dealing with similar challenges, fostering newfound hope. 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Again, that's Anthony Griffin at 216-658-4675. Staying Connected. The Staying Connected group is a monthly meeting held for 6 months for clients that have completed the Vision of Success program. Staying Connected gives clients additional opportunities to hear from speakers and receive ongoing support from their peers who are sharing similar experiences. 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

History Magazine Quarterly, Winter 2022-2023. When the Plague Came to California. In a basement room of a once grand hotel in San Francisco, a 41-year-old man died on 6th of March 1900. When the corpse of the 16-year-old resident of California, Wong Chut-king, was duly examined by the city physician, a furor of fear, racism, and corruption erupted through which no one involved emerged unscathed. While bubonic plague raged through India and China during the last half of the 19th century, eventually killing 12 million people, the United States remained free of the usually fatal disease. Nevertheless, shipping routes were becoming increasingly international, and the medical personnel at ports along the West Coast were fully aware of the danger. When Wong Chut-king's corpse appeared with the characteristic lymph node swellings and the Y. pestis bacteria was seen swarming in his lymphatic fluid, the chief quarantine officer, Dr. Joseph Quinone, immediately ordered Chinatown closed off. All those of Asian descent were denied the ability to leave the 12-block area, but the Caucasians were exempt. Accompanied by sweeping racial slurs, the discriminatory distinction had no medical foundation and alienated the community. The newspapers, backed by business interests, ridiculed and attacked the move. The early results from the lab tests were negative, and under extreme pressure, the quarantine was lifted. But on the fourth day, plague bacilli began to appear on the lab plates, and before the week was out, the lab animals inoculated with the lymphatic fluid were dead. The Board of Health, a federal organization, overrode the state protests and inspected the houses in Chinatown. Upon suspicion that the building harbored rats, or an inhabitant had recently been found to carry the plague, the officials evicted the people and tore down the building. Consequently, the residents hid their sick and removed their dead in secret. The state likewise hampered the federal workers by publishing patently false coroner's reports. The governor of California, Henry Gage, refused to admit the existence of the plague despite the findings of an independent medical commission. Newspapers grew ever more inflammatory, particularly targeting Dr. Quinone. On the other hand, William Randolph Hearst's newspapers not only acknowledged the plague, but indulged in rampant yellow journalism, describing people out of their minds with pain rushing naked about the streets. A vaccination mandate for Chinatown created an additional debacle. Hofkeen, prophylactic, had been shown in India to be an effective protection from bubonic plague, but there were side effects and rumors of vaccine-induced deaths. The residents rebelled. Many refused vaccination despite the penalty that forced them to remain within quarantine. A court case, Wong Wai versus Williamson, ensued, and the court decided in favor of the Chinese plaintiff. The vaccination requirement limited to people of Asian descent was a violation of their 14th Amendment rights. After 4 years, the reported plague casualties were 121, of which 118 had died. No heroes emerged when the plague came to California. Amidst an atmosphere of racism, greed, false journalism, and blatant corruption, the human spread of the plague was eventually bungled into containment, but in the meantime, Y. pestis undoubtedly took many lives invisible to the official record. Telegraph. It is well known that the first transcontinental railroad was completed at Promontory Point in Utah Territory on the 10th of May, 1869. But it was not the first link connecting the eastern and western states. The first such connection was the Transcontinental Telegraph, completed at Salt Lake City in Utah Territory on 24 October 1861. The telegraph was the earliest form of near-instantaneous communication, the forerunner of today's radio, TV, and the Internet. It was originally developed by Samuel F.B. Morse, who patented it in 1840. At first, the U.S. government decided the invention could never be profitable and turned it down. Morse had to go fundraising to develop and demonstrate his invention. In the meantime, he made a living by portrait painting. Morse finally won over the government. The first public telegraph message was sent from the U.S. Capitol on 24 May 1844 from an anteroom of the Supreme Court, which met in the Capitol back then. The message was relayed 40 miles to a railroad station in Baltimore. It was received and sent back by an assistant to Morse, one Alfred Vail. The message was a quote from Numbers 23, verse 23, "What hath God wrought?" It had been suggested by Annie Ellsworth, daughter of the Commissioner of Patents.
By 1849, lines already reached as far as Missouri. By 1861, there were extensive networks in the eastern and western states, but still nothing in between. Up until then, there were only three ways for people and messages to cross that gap. One was to take the direct route across the Great Plains and mountains, a way both dangerous and time-consuming. Or one could take a ship to Panama and cross the disease-laden jungles of the Panamanian Isthmus, and then take another ship to California. Also long and dangerous. The final way was to take a ship all the way around South America, the longest route of all. The Pony Express came along just then. On April 30th, 1860, it sent its first letters from St. Joseph, Missouri. Riders delivered the mail on horseback, operating in relays. The letters were light and tissue thin, with each rider carrying a maximum of 20 pounds. The record time was 7 days and 17 hours to deliver Lincoln's first inaugural address. The Pony Express lasted about 18 months and never made a profit. It made $500,000 at $5 a letter, but paid out $700,000. While this was going on, the Pacific Telegraph Company was organized to build a line west from Omaha, Nebraska. The Overland Telegraph Company was to work eastward from the mining towns of Eureka, Austin, and Virginia City, all in Nevada, and already connected to California. On 24 October 1861, the two crews met at Salt Lake City. The Pony Express was disbanded 2 days later. Also on the 24th October 1861, a telegraphic message was sent to Lincoln by Stephen J. Field, the Chief Justice of California. The telegraph was strengthening the attachment which binds both the East and the West, and the Californians were eager to express their loyalty to the Union and their election to stand by their government on this day of trial, a reference to the Civil War. When the first transcontinental railroad was finished, a local telegraph at Promontory Point sent out a one-word message, "Done." Then the transcontinental telegraph line was transferred to follow along the railway path. The old poles were sawed off at ground level and carried away. John Lockwood. Ice skating, then and now. This winter, people all around the world will lace up their razor-sharp skates to compete in a winter sport or to enjoy meeting with friends at the ice rink. But for centuries, ice skates weren't just for sports and leisure. They were invented out of necessity as the quickest means of traveling across frozen lakes. The oldest pair of skates, pulled from a lake in Switzerland, are estimated to be 3,000 years old. The skates were made from the leg bones of deer or elk. Holes were bored at each end of the bone to hold the leather straps that wrapped around the skater's foot. The flattened bones, of course, were not able to cut into the ice, so skaters had to propel themselves with long, sharp poles. Around the 14th century, the Dutch began designing skates with a flat iron runner attached to a wooden platform. The flat iron design still required the use of poles until the 1500s, when it was replaced with a metal double-edged blade. Finally, the skater could push and glide with his feet, making the poles a thing of the past. Adding iron and metal to the skates and ditching the bone helped people almost double their average speeds. This additional speed allowed the Dutch to defeat the Spanish by skating the frozen canals during the Battle of Jesselmere in 1572. During the medieval period, Europe went through several years of frigid winters, which they called the Little Ice Age. During that period, King James II of Britain was introduced to ice skating while in exile in the Netherlands. When he returned to the British throne in 1660, he introduced ice skating to the aristocracy of Britain. By the middle of the 19th century, ice skating for leisure had become quite popular with the Victorians. It wasn't long before British skaters began complaining that the skating season was way too short. That's when they developed artificial ice. The first Victorian ice rink was built in London in 1844. The Glaciarium ice rink was composed of 3,000 square feet of artificial ice made of water, carbonate, and sulfate of soda. To maintain the ice rink, they treated the surface with sulfuric acid. Although the Glaciarium was initially popular, it quickly fell out of fashion as customers grew tired of the smelly ice. In 1862, the first Canadian indoor rink was opened in Montreal. It was a huge hit with the upper-class Canadians. Fancy dress balls were a regular fixture at the rink. As one reporter wrote,
When many hundred persons pass through all the graceful figures that skaters delight in, the scene presented to the spectator is dazzling in the extreme. A skating craze swept over the United States in the years before the Civil War. Technical innovations that allowed skates to be clipped onto shoes made ice skating affordable, and it was among the few recreational activities socially acceptable to mixed company. After it opened in 1858, the frozen pond at New York's Central Park drew as many as 30,000 people a day and made ice skating a fashionable pastime. As time went on, refrigerated ice rinks transformed ice skating from a seasonal pastime to a major sport and entertainment. The first artificially frozen rink in the United States was installed in the old Madison Square Garden in New York City in 1879. Throughout the century, more and more public rinks with artificially produced ice appeared. The ability to create sheets of ice inside large arenas gave rise to both hockey and figure skating, which has become popular family entertainment into the 21st century. Linda Beach. The origin of dog sledding. Records indicate dog sleds were first used by the Inuit people in the Arctic regions of Greenland, Canada, and Alaska around 1000 AD. To deliver supplies in this dangerous Arctic climate, the Inuits depended on the Siberian Huskies, Alaskan Malamutes, and other dogs bred in that region to help them keep up with the demand. Dog sledding in this northern region later became known as dog mushing. Mush was the English version of marche, a word used by the first French settlers in the 1700s, who commanded their dogs with the word marche, go or run. Throughout the years, the word mush was used less and less. They were more apt to use commands like hike, get moving, gee, turn to the right, haw, turn to the left, on by, pass that team, and whoa, stop. Dog mushing saved the day for the miners during the Alaskan gold rush in the 1800s. Many camps were accessible only by sled, so dog teams were necessary to transport all their supplies. During that period, sled dogs were bred heavily and in high demand. As time went on, the use of sled dogs caught on in various cultures around the world. European settlers began using sled dogs, finding that they were less expensive than horses and more equipped to handle large roads in freezing winter weather. Roald Amundsen, the Norwegian explorer, took sled dogs with him to the South Pole. They became the primary means of communication and transportation in subarctic communities. They wound up delivering everything from mail, food, firewood, furs, and mining equipment to gold and other required supplies to and from remote towns and camps. The most famous mushing event in history, known as the Great Race of Mercy, took place in Nome, Alaska in 1925. A diphtheria epidemic was sweeping across the Alaskan tundra. Thousands of residents in the region were expected to die from the highly contagious respiratory infection. Doctors rushed to find a way to transport antitoxin from Anchorage to Nome, a 1,000-mile trip. They scrambled to make plans for its transport amid sub-zero temperatures, hurricane-force winds, and whiteouts. It was a race against time because the serum could only survive 6 days in harsh conditions. On 27 January, the first of 20 dog sled teams began the relay. For the next 127 hours, 20 mushers and 150 sled dogs braved minus 85 degree temperatures and 10-foot snowdrifts for 674 miles. They reached Nome on 2 February, setting a world record for their speed. Though the terrible weather cost many sled dogs their lives, the serum saved thousands of people. Dogs have always been an important part of society, but in the Arctic region, the value of the sled dog took on an entirely new meaning. Yes, they were faithful companions and loyal friends. They were trained to aid men in hunting, herding, and security. But above all, they pulled the sleds. This was especially important in areas with harsh winters where they pulled sleds filled with supplies that saved lives. The sled dog's thick fur made him well-designed to survive and thrive in the cold and snow. But even more important than having a double fur coat, sled dogs had a keen sense of direction, speed, and determination to get the job done. Linda Beach. Static, bad manners, and explosions. David A. Norris looks at the wild early days of the telephone. The Centennial Exposition,
The Great World's Fair, held in Philadelphia in 1876, featured many dazzling new inventions. Probably none of them had a greater impact on everyday life than the telephone. Inventor Alexander Graham Bell brought his newly patented device to the fair and showed it to countless visitors. Among them was Emperor Dom Pedro II of Brazil, who was said to have exclaimed, "My God, it talks!" when he heard the demonstration of the telephone. Newspaper accounts alerted the public to the new invention, and demand for telephone service swept across North America. Bell is famous as the inventor of the telephone, but he had competition that led to years of legal disputes. On the same day Bell filed a patent for his telephone invention at the U.S. Patent Office, inventor Elisha Gray filed a caveat, a document that stated he was well on his way to completing his version of a telephone. Officials stated Bell arrived first, but Gray accused them of hiding his papers to allow Bell to obtain his patent. Other inventors, including Thomas Edison, worked with telephones in potential violation of Bell's patent. Rarely has an invention caught on so quickly as the telephone. Hundreds of telephone exchanges popped up in U.S. cities within 2 years of Bell's patent filing. President Rutherford B. Hayes had a phone installed in the White House in 1877. Hayes was known for answering the White House phone himself if staffers were busy. The telephone inspired creative, technical, and business innovations. But the quick spread of the invention required many adjustments to deal with unforeseen problems. The telephone brought some new opportunities for very clever uses. The invention also brought new words to American English and new etiquette rules. One troublesome problem arose from the patent disputes. Some towns ended up with Bell Telephone Company Exchange, and another from Western Union, the telegraph company that partnered with Edison. Subscribers with Bell phones could not call those with Western Union phones, and vice versa. Bell won a lawsuit in November 1879, which led to the Bell Telephone Company holding a monopoly on telephone service in the U.S. until 1984. Before telephone exchanges opened, telephone owners put up their own wires. Some merchants already had telegraph wires running between their homes and offices, and they simply attached their telephones to the wires. Few of the first telephone subscribers had the instruments in their homes. Instead, telephones were likelier to be found in stores, large commercial firms, government offices, hotels, train depots, and doctor's offices. As late as 1898, Chicago had 16,000 business phones, but only 3,000 phones in private homes. Those who couldn't afford a telephone soon had public pay phones available to them in drugstores, hotels, and other locations. Merchants found the pay phones brought customers into their shops. Pay phone calls in Dallas, Texas, cost 25 or 50 cents in 1881, depending on the length of the call. Young's Drugstore in Savannah, Georgia, charged only 10 cents for a call in 1884. The criminal underworld was not long in adapting the telephone. In 1879, newspapers reported, the leading New York gambling houses are connected by telephones, and when the police come to one place, all the rest are notified. Burglars might cut telephone wires along the alarm wires before entering a house. In the West, outlaws learned to cut telephone and telegraph lines into isolated town before robbing its bank. One outlaw gang in Oklahoma, led by Henry Starr, included a man who could tap telephone wires. By listening in on conversations between law officers, the gang could plan safe escape routes after a robbery. Customers wanted to place calls to distant towns and cities along with local service. Long-distance calls were not long in coming, at first with experimental and temporary arrangements. Western Union set up long-distance calling over 125 miles between Wilmington and Raleigh, North Carolina, on 14 April, 1878. Since Western Union already owned the telegraph lines between the two cities, they could link the necessary telephone instruments to their own wires. It would have been a strange call. Newspapers said the voices sounded perfectly natural, and listeners were impressed to hear music provided by singers and carried over the wire with startling clarity. But whenever anyone had to send a telegram, the clicks of the Morse code message peppered the vocal conversations. Creative ideas made the telephone something of a forerunner of satellite radio and live broadcasting. Quite a few experiments were made in transmitting music over long-distance wires. In New York City, an invalid named Edward Fry listened to live opera performances
through a special telephone set up arranged in 1880. Fry was once the manager of an opera company, but for 25 years had been confined to his sick room and could follow opera only through newspaper stories. Colonel James Henry Mapleson, manager of an opera company, arranged the telephone link. At the opera, a telephone was placed in the prompter's box, or one of the upper boxes, transmitting the vocals and orchestra music to Fry's room. Fry had two telephones in his room, so visitors could listen along with him. A reporter thought that the telephone performances sounded like listening to a performance going on in a very distant room. All the details of sound come distinctly. Some families set up special telephone lines, so a loved one confined to bed by illness or injury could hear a church service. What limited these efforts was the lack of a large speaker loud enough to enable a room full of people to listen to phone music, rather than limiting the performance to one listener at a time. The cost of having a telephone varied widely. A reporter in 1883 found costs ran from $3 to $20 a month, depending on the location. Wires from all over a town converged at the telephone exchange. The wires ran to a large device called an answering board. Operators sat in chairs facing the board, awaiting calls. An incoming call rang a bell and a valve showing the subscriber's number opened. The operator repeated the caller's numbers and the numbers they were calling. Then she connected the two telephones. Other operators worked the clearing board, where they disconnected calls after both parties were through

In the early 1880s, the company settled on hiring young women. Management found that women were much more patient with the callers. For years, these operators were called telephone girls. It was stressful work. Each operator might have over 100 lines to manage. One head operator estimated in 1886 that she had repeated hello more than 2 million times in 5 years. In the 1880s, pay for telephone operators ran from about $20 to $50 a month, depending on work experience and skill. At a time when their career options were limited, telephone companies created thousands of new jobs for women. The 1900 census counted 19,000 telephone operators in the U.S., the vast majority of whom were women. And the number increased fivefold to 90,000 in 1910. Telephone companies not only had to train their operators and other employees, but their customers as well. Callers became angry if they thought their phones were not working properly. All too often, they were simply talking too far away from the telephone or bellowing into the transmitter as if shouting at someone who was a block away. A telephone manager advised in 1892, "Just talk in an ordinary conversational tone as if you were speaking directly to somebody 3 or 4 feet from you. I can talk from Washington City to Portland, Maine, and make myself plainly heard." Another problem was the workload of the operators. They might have to handle several calls at once, and many customers bore their impatience with little tact or consideration. To make a call in 1898, the caller gave a half turn on the crank attached to his telephone. This action made a bell ring on the customer's phone, but at the telephone exchange, it activated an indicator. Every telephone wire led to an indicator with a little brass plate hinged at the bottom. Each indicator had its own number. When callers cranked their phones, they released a catch that held the indicator closed. When the indicator's brass plate fell open, it created a connection with an operator's headphone, which she wore over her left ear. To speak, the operator also wore a transmitter or mouthpiece. Callers who heard the operator speaking should have known she was helping another caller, and so should wait until the line was clear. The operator might say, "Number, please." Then the caller gave their number and the number they wished to be connected with. Operators had electrical cords with a brass plug at each end. If 500 asks for 502, explained a reporter, she takes one plug and places it in the hole bearing the numbers 500 and the other plug she places in the hole numbered 502. This completes the circuit. Then the operator pressed a button which made the phone number 502 ring to summon the other person to the phone, and also made a quick ring to let the caller know the call was made. When a call was completed, the parties turned their phone cranks to ring off. This let the operator know the call was finished, and she pulled the plugs out and awaited the next caller. Long-distance operators worked similarly, but with a more complicated system of calling operators at other exchanges to patch through the calls. Also for billing purposes, the long-distance operators wrote down the indicator numbers and the length of time of each call. Automated switchboards arrived with a device patented by Alman Stroger in 1891. A Kansas undertaker, Stroger had a business rival whose wife was a telephone operator. Stroger was convinced that the operator was diverting customer calls to her husband, so he developed a completely automatic system that linked calls without the need for an operator. Although the technology was available, for many years, some telephone exchanges were still staffed by operators, who were also needed for long-distance calls. Large businesses also found a need to have their own switchboards and operators to direct incoming calls. New words and expressions such as ringing off entered everyday speech. Telephone was quickly shortened to phone, which was sometimes spelled with an apostrophe. If you needed someone to wait, you'd say, "Hold the wire." People also might say that someone was on the wire instead of on the telephone. If a call was accidentally ended, you'd say you were cut off. As a new form of social interaction, the telephone required new rules of etiquette. "People need to be told," wrote Kansas City Journal in 1904, "that it is very cowardly to be rude and insulting over the telephone wires to persons they would not dare affront face to face. Some men are very bold at the telephone because they are safely out of reach of the boot of the person whom they insult." An irritating habit of some callers was to have a servant or employee make a call for them. When the other party answered, they were told to wait while the caller was summoned to the phone. Press accounts of thunderstorms contained countless reports of the antics of lightning strikes, which were a special danger to telephone girls.

0: as well as to telephone subscribers. On 9 March 1892, a violent thunderstorm hit Jackson, Michigan. A bolt of lightning struck the telephone exchange and set fire to the building's cupola. The operator's room was lit with an eerie blue glow. None of the workers were injured, but the lightning worked its way into the system, and every one of the city's 1,500 telephones was rendered useless. Firefighters put out the fire in the cupola, and work crews had service restored around town within 3 days. A customer in Paterson, New Jersey, restaurant, found a table near a telephone in 1884. As a thunderstorm rumbled overhead, the man heard a loud boom and saw showers of sparks spewing from the telephone. Before the startled man could move, the lightning surged again and the earpiece of the phone broke off and flew past his head. Even more dramatic antics occurred when a thunderstorm roared over the central telephone station in Milwaukee in June 1888. The play of lightning was so sharp and incessant that in the operator's room, streams of electric sparks danced in and out among the wires like fiery little serpents. At every flash of lightning, each annunciator in the office made a noise like the report of a toy pistol, and when several hundred annunciators did this in chorus, they made quite a noise. The U.S. government counted 3,000 telephones in use back in 1876 when they were brand new. By the 1880 census, the number had soared to 54,000. By 1899, there were over 1 million phones in use in the U.S. Of course, telephone usage had continued to grow into our time. A 2017 estimate by the FCC counted 455 million telephone numbers in the U.S., counting cell phones, landlines, and internet-enabled phones, which average out to 1.4 phones per person. David A. Norris is a regular contributor to History Magazine and Internet Genealogy. When Comedy Meets Tragedy. Gary Berman looks at how the comedy world reacted to the Pearl Harbor attack. What happens when the world of comedy, populated by individuals whose talents and mission in life are to make people laugh, come face to face with tragedy and war? More specifically, how did the world of comedy react to the shock and tragedy of the Pearl Harbor attack in December 1941? The response came in many forms, some of which were quite unexpected. In the world of film comedy, it may come to us as a surprise that 2 years before Pearl Harbor, the Three Stooges, perhaps the least likely comedy team to create a searing parody of the growing world crisis at the time, produced their short You Nazi Spy. The film was quite daring for its day. The team and their director, Jules White, filmed the parody of Hitler and Mussolini in 1 week in early December 1939. It was released on 19 January 1940, 9 months before Charlie Chaplin released The Great Dictator, although Chaplin's plans for his film had already been in the works when You Nazi Spy began filming. The short even prompted the production of the only Three Stooges sequel, I'll Never Heil Again, in 1941. On 15 October 1940, Chaplin released The Great Dictator, his first true all-talking film, and a source of considerable controversy for this mostly comic rejection of European fascism. Here, Chaplin creates a fierce satire of Hitler and all that he represented. Jack Oakey provided support as a faux Mussolini. By the film's premiere, however, Hitler had drawn Europe into its bloodiest war, and Chaplin's attempt to milk laughs from his adenoid Hinkle character was met with some derision from critics. However, the film ends with a 6-minute sequence in which Chaplin delivers an impassioned speech about how freedom must ultimately win over the evils of dictatorship. The film proved popular with the public, but with the revelation at the end of the war of the true horrors that had taken place in the concentration camps, Chaplin conceded in his autobiography, "Had I known of the actual horrors of the German concentration camps, I could not have made The Great Dictator. I could not have made fun of the homicidal insanity of the Nazis." In the meantime, before such insanity came to light, it was Abbott and Costello's first starring film, Buck Privates, that set the standard for later comedy feature films, supporting America's involvement in the war. Filming began in late 1940, taking advantage of the nation's preoccupation with the draft, instituted on September 16th, requiring all men between the ages of 21 and 45 to register for the first peacetime draft in the history of the United States. Abbott and Costello made the most of their first starring vehicle, bringing in their trusted writer, John Grant, to incorporate several of their strongest stage routines into the plot. Filmed in just under a month, beginning in mid-December, the film happily brings out the stars, stripes, uniforms, and precision marching of eager draftees in all its hyper-patriotic glory. The energetic comedy served as the first, and arguably best, of Hollywood's many pep rally-style musical extravaganzas, premiering on 31 January 1941, nearly a year before Pearl Harbor. The New York Times declared any foolish notions that training for war is basically a grim business have been largely dispelled. If the real thing is at all like this preview of Army life, with the Messrs. A and C dropping gags once a minute and the Andrew sisters crooning patriotic boogie-woogie airs, well, it's going to be a merry war, folks. For Buck Privates is an hour and a half of uproarious monkey shines. The film was an instant hit at the box office, too, taking in more than $1 million in ticket sales by midsummer. In the real world, the U.S. had been supplying Great Britain in its fight against the Nazis, while also pressuring Japan to halt its military expansion in Asia and the Pacific. In the early morning of Sunday, 7 December 1941, the Japanese attack on Pearl Harbor began at 7:55 a.m., local time, lasting 1 hour and 15 minutes. The National Park Service's figures state a death toll of 2,390 American service members and civilians. Over 1,000 individuals were wounded as well. The attack destroyed or damaged 19 U.S. Navy ships, including 8 battleships. At 2:25 p.m. Eastern Time, the White House confirmed the attack for the wire services. Within 5 minutes, the radio networks began interrupting their programming with brief bulletins, albeit without many available details. Just after 4 p.m., NBC Radio broadcast the first eyewitness report of the attack, which had also been captured by a Fox Movietone cameraman, but was not shown to the public until over a year later, in January 1943. For the rest of that day and evening, the radio schedule of entertainment programs remained largely unaffected, although numerous news bulletins and updates continued to interrupt the programming at a steady rate, including programs such as The Great Gildersleeve, the Jell-O program, referred to by one and all as the Jack Benny Show, and the Chase and Sanborn Hour, starring the popular ventriloquist comedian Edgar Bergen and his dummy sidekick, Charlie McCarthy. One bulletin during the Jack Benny Show interrupted a medley of All the Things You Are, Everything I Love, sung by cast member Dennis Day, but the content of the programs that evening remained unchanged. The next day, President Roosevelt referred to December 7th as a date which will live in infamy due to the dastardly attack by Japan, and asked Congress for a declaration of war. The shockwaves from the attack penetrated all aspects of the entertainment industry within mere days, even hours. A most interesting exception came earlier on 8 December, with a business-as-usual ceremony in front of Sid Grauman's Chinese Theater in Los Angeles, during which Abbott and Costello placed their hand of footprints in wet cement, topping off an exceptionally successful year for the team. By then, Bud and Lou had already made and released 2 military follow-ups to Buck Privates, In the Navy, with its rousing musical refrain, "We're in the Navy, Watchdogs of Liberty," and "Keep 'em Flying." On Broadway in New York, the nature of daily live theater necessitated some productions to react swiftly to the Pearl Harbor attack. The Savoy Opera Guild canceled its production of the Gilbert and Sullivan musical The Mikado, replacing the final 3 scheduled performances with Trial by Jury and HMS Pinafore, which the Guild had also been performing at the Cherry Lane Theater since April. Not every production was able to make adjustments adroitly to the disaster. The comedy, The Admiral Had a Wife, written by Lowell Barrington and produced by Jose Farrar and Ruth Wilk, and directed by Farrar, was scheduled to premiere on Broadway at the Playhouse on December 8th after out-of-town tryouts. The play's story centered on naval officers and their wives stationed at Pearl Harbor. The production was to star Uta Hagen, Farrar's wife at the time, and feature an up-and-coming comedian, red buttons. Upon news of the attack, the opening was immediately postponed to make revisions in the production to avoid the appearance of insensitivity to the tragedy. After a few days of trial and error, the effort proved futile. A statement released by the management read, "Mr. Farrar and Miss Wilk felt it was their duty to withdraw the play for rewriting because of what had been intended as a comedy approach to matters concerning the United States Navy might now be misinterpreted as disrespectful and trivial treatment of a serious situation in the present war." The production lost its $20,000 investment. On December 9th, one of the radio's most popular comedy programs, Fibber McGee and Molly, starring Jim and Marion Jordan, aired its scheduled episode titled 40% Off, with a few modifications in reaction to the Pearl Harbor attack, namely the first joke heard on American airwaves regarding the event. The Fibber McGee and Molly broadcast began with announcer Harlow Wilcox reading a message from the president of sponsor S.C. Johnson's Wax. "The United States is at war. We are all ready and eager to do our part. The makers of Johnson's Wax and Glow Coat believe it is in the public's interest to continue programs as entertaining as Fibber McGee and Molly. They have a place in national morale. We have asked the National Broadcasting Company to feel free at any time to cut into our program with important news flashes and announcements." Signed, H.S. Johnson, Jr. In the episode, Fibber wins a coupon for a local discount store and volunteers to purchase items his friend and neighbors had been seeking. And at one point, Mayor Latrivia, Gail Gordon, stops by and mentions that he needs a globe to keep up with current events. Molly, "Do you want one with Japan on it?" Mayor Latrivia, "Why, of course." Molly, "Then you'd better get one quick." The line received thunderous laughter and applause from the studio audience. The episode concluded with another announcement, an appeal for the defense bond drive. "To ensure our victory, we must turn our dollars into guns and our dimes into bullets." The program closed with the cast and audience singing "America, My Country, Tis of Thee." On December 11th, Germany and Italy, allied with Japan, declared war on the United States. When writing and performing comedy after Pearl Harbor, even the most popular comedians had to tread lightly. Fred Allen explained, "When World War II started, the complexion of the news items on our shows changed greatly. In the early days of the war after Pearl Harbor, the papers were filled with depressing news. Some weeks it was impossible for us to find subject matter that could be treated in a comedy manner. As the war progressed, the government instituted rationing. Food, rubber, gasoline, and other shortages were serious. The comedy dialogue had to be written carefully. While trying to get laughs, we had to be serious in the treatment of the matter being discussed and stress its importance to all of us in the country. But radio comedy programs found that the war could provide fodder for timely references sprinkled throughout the dialogue. Fibber McGee and Molly, unsurprisingly, became the program that included more references to the war than most of its contemporaries. Other programs adjusted as well. Gertrude Berg, sole writer and star of The Goldbergs, since its debut in 1929, introduced an air raid official into the serial to instruct the fictional characters on the proper procedures during air raids. The radio networks even banned as many as 20 different alarm sound effects from their broadcasts, such as sirens and gongs, to prevent listeners from mistaking them for real air raid warnings. Of course, taking part in drives to sell war bonds became priority for many stars. Bob Hope, Red Skelton, and Rudy Valley were among the first radio stars to volunteer their services to the Los Angeles Defense Stamp and Bond headquarters, autographing stamp albums and bonds in Pershing Square to help raise money for the war effort. The war bond drives became a fact of life, and the comedians who achieved the most success were, to no great surprise, Abbott and Costello. In 1942, they were the kings of film comedy, and upon completion of their film Pardon My Sarong, the team used their break between films to contribute their services to the war effort. At first, they considered touring to raise $350,000 for an Air Corps bomber. However, the U.S. Undersecretary of War, Robert Patterson, suggested that the team join the Army Emergency Relief Fund and conduct a cross-country drive selling war bonds. Bud and Lou agreed to cover their expenses throughout the tour of over 80 stops, with the goal of raising $500,000. Within a month, the team had raised over $50 million and returned to Los Angeles having raised an astonishing total of $85 million in just 5 weeks. Pearl Harbor served as a springboard from which Hollywood began cranking out most of its major patriotic-themed releases, beginning in the spring of 1942. A few examples. Private Buckaroo featured a cast of comic actors, the Andrews sisters and Harry James, was released in late May of 1942. Stage Door Canteen, crammed with cameos by dozens of stars, wasn't released until June of 1943. This Is the Army, based on the Broadway show from the previous year and featuring Kate Smith's famous rendition of God Bless America, and Reveille with Beverly, starring Ann Miller, were also 1943 releases. And a pair of Kay Kaiser musical comedies, Thousands Cheer and Around the World, fictionalizing the exploits of Kaiser's band on its tour for the troops, were released in 1943 as well. Meanwhile, back in the world of slapstick, the Three Stooges still weren't done mocking the Nazis and Japanese protagonists, who suffered from the team's comically violent behavior. In 1943, they released They Stooge to Conga, in which, as handymen, they inadvertently discover a German-Japanese operation. That same year, they confronted Germans at sea in Back from the Front, and again found themselves entangled with Germans in Higher Than a Kite. A final short to include the war in its storyline, No Doughboys, was released in November 1944. The war also created some unexpected show business alliances. In early 1943, radio comedy writers, traditionally very protective of the material they had been writing for their on-air bosses, exchanged jokes in the interest of selling war bonds. As TuneIn magazine reported, "Now the man who writes funny lines for Red Skelton calls the Hollywood Radio Idea Exchange and asks Bob Hope's writer if he can use a joke that will sell a bond. Under the direction of the Office of War Information, 60 of the best gag writers in Hollywood have pulled their ideas and are donating their time to better present the government's war needs to the public." In 1945, Jack Benny toured Germany with a USO unit that included harmonica player Larry Adler, singer Martha Tilton, and Ingrid Bergman, who spoke dramatic monologues. They traveled to cities such as Würzburg, Wiesbaden, and wherever American soldiers were stationed, to seeing nearly total destruction everywhere. "Like so many American Jews," Benny wrote, "I had the special pang of knowing that, but by the grace of God and my father's emigration, I could have been one of the victims of Dachau or Buchenwald or Auschwitz." Depressed by what we saw, Benny had to fight his own reluctance to clown around. "I was never in much of a mood to go out and tell jokes," he wrote, "but that was what I had been sent to Europe to do, and God knows nobody needed laughter in those dark hours more than the men in Patton's armored battalions, the navigators, pilots, and bombardiers, or the weary foot soldiers who had fought for freedom." In the subsequent decades after Pearl Harbor and World War II, the comedy world would be tested further on occasion by tragic events: the shock of the JFK assassination, the horrors of 9/11, that caused us to briefly wonder if we'd ever laugh again. Yet laughter inevitably has a way of returning, and at those times when we need it most. Gary Berman is the author of 6 books related to various aspects of entertainment history and popular culture, including Best of the Britcoms, We're Going to See the Beatles, and For the First Time on Television. He lives in Pennsylvania with his wife, Karen. Fanny Quigley, A Larger-Than-Life Character in Alaska History, by Sharon Kurtz. Fanny Quigley's life reads like an adventure novel. Born in 1870 in Nebraska to Czech immigrant parents, she became a famous outdoors woman, renowned for her wilderness lifestyle. The stories of her prowess as a hunter and gardener have only grown with time. She was one of the rugged pioneers who braved the Alaska wilds for 40 years and became a legend in the Kantishna County until she died in 1944. Belmore Brown, author and member of the 1912 Mount McKinley climbing expedition, wrote of meeting Fanny, declaring her one of the most remarkable women that he had ever met. "She lived the wild life as the men did and was as much at home in the open with a rifle as the city woman is on a city avenue. And she could not only follow and hunt the wild game of the region successfully, but could do a man's share in packing the meat to camp. From a physical standpoint, she was a living example of what nature had intended a woman to be. Furthermore, while doing a man's work, she also enjoyed life as a man does. History of Fanny. Frances Sedlacek was born in 1870 to Czech-speaking Bohemian immigrants on a hardscrabble homestead claim in Wahoo, Nebraska. Having lost her mother at the age of 6, the struggles Fanny endured as a child enabled her to face the challenges she would later encounter in the Alaska wilderness. Hard times spurred her to leave home when she was only 16. Fanny worked her way westward, following the rapidly expanding Union Pacific Railroad with tenacity and grit. Surviving by taking jobs, cooking in work camps, with no formal education, she learned to speak English from the railroad workers, and their crude language continued to embellish her speech throughout her life. As one of the gold mining pioneers who came to Alaska to find her fortune, Fanny was a veteran of the Klondike Gold Rush in Canada in 1898. She made her way to the remote Kantishna Hills among the hundreds of hopeful prospectors in 1905. She staked 26 claims between 1907 and 1919, where she met prospector Joe Quigley, marrying in 1918. Mary Lee Davis wrote of Fanny Quigley in her book, We Are Alaskans, published in 1921, describing that, "She is a prospector and a good one. She is a trapper and has the trained eye of the born naturalist. She is not only a fine shot and peer of truly great hunters, but she tracks her own game, prefers to hunt alone, skins and dresses, packs and caches, even such massive beasts as moose and bear." Life on Quigley Ridge. Fanny was a colorful character, using foul language and wearing rough men's clothing, and her drinking habits were legendary. Joe and Fanny's cabin and outbuilding on the steep hillside of Quigley Ridge were only accessible by dog sled or on foot. They hosted many notable visitors and dignitaries, including writer Jack London. Fanny grew remarkable vegetables and flower gardens in the short season Alaskan summers. Gathering blueberries on nearby hillsides and baking them in pies is one thing Fanny was legendary for, made with lard that she rendered from bear fat. She preserved the meat and kept vegetables in the cold storage provided by abandoned mining tunnels. Belmore Brown talked of the meal Fanny prepared for the climbing party in 1912 in Outing magazine in 1913. "That meal was one of the most delicious that I have ever eaten. First came spiced corned moose meat, followed by moose muffled jelly. Several varieties of jelly made from native berries covered the large slices of yeast bread. But what interested me more was rhubarb sauce made from the wild rhubarb of that region. These delicacies were washed down with great bowls of potato beer, ice cold, from the underground cellar." In 1930, Joe suffered a mining injury that ended his career. Several years later, Joe and Fanny permanently parted, splitting the sale of their claims. Joe left Alaska, but Fanny chose to stay in the Kantishna Hills for the remainder of her life. She died alone in her cabin at age 73. Although she was already a local legend by the time of her death, Fanny's fame beyond Alaska continued to grow. An excerpt from her News Miner obituary reminisced that one of Alaska's most colorful pioneers came to the end of her tread. Visit Fanny Quigley's historic cabin near the end of Denali Park Road. The house is listed on the National Register of Historic Places. It is a vivid reminder of Fanny Quigley, Alaska pioneer and mining legend. Her restored cabin and contents help visitors understand what it meant to live year-round in Kantishna, Alaska. Sharon Kurtz is a baby boomer freelance journalist based in Dallas, Texas. Her passion is travel, telling stories, and taking photos. With more than 100 published articles, you can read more of her stories on her website, www.sharonkurtz.com.
1: 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Thanks for listening and have a good rest of your day.

This is Mike Musgrave. Today, I'll be reading more of Shel Silverstein's poems, Falling Up. Hope you enjoy. My Nose Garden. It's a drawing of a gardener standing before an array of plants, all of which have noses instead of flowers. The gardener has picked one with a nose and is smelling it. I have roses and roses of noses and noses, and why they all groses I really can't guess. No lilies or roses, just cold catching noses, and when they're all bloses, it's really a mess. They runs and they gloses, these snizzity noses. These drips and they flowers, they blooms and they dies. But you can't bring no noses to find flower showses, and really expectin' to give you a prize. But each morning I goeses to water with hoses, these roses of noses that I cannot sell, these red sniffy noses that cause all my woeses, why even the crowses complain that they smell. Why noses, not roses? Well, everybody noses. Why do you supposes they groses this thick? But since there's no roses, come gather some noses, I guarantee each one good nose to pick. This one's titled Mirror, Mirror, and it's a drawing of the queen screaming at the mirror. Queen, mirror, mirror on the wall, who is the fairest of them all? Snow White, Snow White, Snow White, says the mirror. I've told you a million times tonight. The queen, mirror, mirror on the wall, what would happen if I let you fall? You'd shatter to bits with a clang and a crash. Your glass would be splintered, swept out with the trash. Your frame would be bent lying here on the floor. Mirror, hey, go ahead, ask me just once more. The queen, mirror, mirror on the wall, who is the fairest of them all? You, you, it's true. The fairest of all is you, you, you.

0: It is now 1 p.m.
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0: And now it's time for readings from The Economist.

Greetings, listeners. This is Matthew Greenfield reading on behalf of Cleveland Sight Center Radio from that London-based periodical, The Economist, focusing on global trends in economics, politics, culture, and more. This week, we start with a look at public health in the foreign country of the United States. Remember, it is a foreign country for the editors of The Economist, who are across the pond in Great Britain. They are focusing on some statistics they're analyzing, courtesy of New York, from the area of vaccination. Going backwards is the editorialized title here, taking a look at vaccination rates. Slipping vaccination rates are letting measles back into the Americas. The elimination of measles from the Americas in 2016 was spectacular. No other region of the world had ever managed to go a year without sustained transmission of the disease, the UN World Health Organization's bar for elimination. But it did not last long. In 2017, cases flared in patchily vaccinated Venezuela. Migrants fleeing hyperinflation and regime brutality carried measles over the border to Brazil. It tore through the deprived Amazon area before finding its way to the densely populated state of Sao Paulo. By the time COVID-19 arrived, 3 years later, with lockdowns and masks curbing transmission, measles had infected at least 30,000 people and killed more than 100, mostly young children or infants. It was the worst period for measles in the Americas for 22 years. The current outbreak is said to be worse. By April 25th, the Pan American Health Organization, an arm of the WHO, had recorded 18,352 confirmed cases across the Americas in the year 2026. The virus is spreading, having infected 14,503 people last year. At least 45 people have died in the outbreak so far, mostly children. The majority of cases are in Mexico and Guatemala, but the virus has got a foothold in Bolivia and Peru, too. Measles is still nowhere near as prevalent in the Americas as it was in the 20th century before vaccination efforts began. 200,000 cases a year was the norm then. Hantavirus, a pathogen found in rodents that is prevalent in South America, is the disease in the news recently after it infected people on a cruise in South America. But measles is far more infectious and far more dangerous if not contained with vaccination programs. Rolling outbreaks suggest efforts to do so are faltering. More vulnerable are babies, before their first jab, who risk brain damage, blindness, or death. The latest outbreak started at a wedding in Canada in October of 2024, attended by Mennonites, a close-knit Christian group who often eschew vaccination for religious reasons. One guest traveled from Thailand carrying measles. Others were infected and carried the disease back to their homes and communities. By early 2025, the virus had spread to Mennonites in Texas and Mexico. It is unprecedented how its spread has been related to a socially isolated group with connections throughout the hemisphere, from Argentina up through Canada, says John Andrus of PAHO. In Canada and the United States, the outbreak has been largely confined to Mennonites. But in Mexico and other poorer places in the Americas, slipping vaccination programs have exposed the general population to infection. In 2014, some 96% of Mexican children received a second dose of measles vaccine, above the 95% required for a population to benefit from herd immunity. By 2024, that number was less than 70%. Many other Latin American countries moved in the same direction over that period. Latin America has gone from having one of the world's highest rates of childhood vaccination to one of the lowest. The outbreak prompted Mexico's government to start an emergency immunization drive. Between January 2025 and March 2026, it gave out some 30 million doses. Nurses have been going door to door, offering the jab, and setting up vaccine centers in shops and at bus stations. Cases appear to have peaked for now, says Dr. Andrus, but a new challenge looms. On June 11th, Mexico will begin hosting the Football World Cup, together with the United States and Canada. FIFA projects that some 5.5 million fans will attend the tournament. PAHO is urging host countries to start actively looking for measles infections so as to detect any new cases promptly and curb the spread of the disease. While cases may have peaked in Mexico,
they are still rising in Guatemala. Some 5,399 people have been infected, with at least 4 children killed. The outbreak began late last year at a religious gathering of more than 2,000 people, which drew visitors from the United States, Mexico, and Central America. More large religious events are planned. The health ministry is concerned. It is organizing workshops to educate people about vaccines. The backsliding, which is allowing measles to spread through the Americas once more, has several causes. COVID-19 damaged healthcare services across the region, pulling staff off vaccination programs. Populist leaders in Mexico, Argentina, and Brazil have all cut back their budgets for vaccinating children in recent years. Rising vaccine hesitancy, driven in part by unfounded concerns spread on social media about the safety of jabs, plays a larger role in rich countries. In Canada, the childhood vaccination rate has dropped from 86% to 79% over the past decade. "I am terribly worried," says Dr. Andrews. Against this weakening wall of immunity, the virus arrives constantly from places where measles is still rife, creating the risk of an outbreak. The lower the vaccination rate, the more likely the virus is to spread. When rates in the Americas were high, groups like the Mennonites enjoyed the protection of the herd. As overall rates have fallen, groups with particularly low rates endanger themselves and others. What can be done? In the midst of an outbreak, contact tracing can prevent further spread, while vaccination drives often get a high uptake from worried parents. In the longer run, Daniel Salas of PAHO says modernizing immunization infrastructure is important. Today, only 19 of the 35 countries PAHO covers have some form of electronic immunization registry that can alert parents when their children are due for vaccines. Outreach using culturally sensitive and faith-based vaccination instructions may also prove effective. Political will is critical. The America's role model is Uruguay, the first country in Latin America that had a vaccine register. They have good surveillance, and they have a political commitment that has never wavered from prioritizing prevention of preventable diseases, says Dr. Andrews. Argentina, where vaccination rates have dropped precipitously under the austerity policies of Javier Milei, risks an explosive outbreak without a timely and determined effort. Measles, says Dr. Andrews, does not allow countries to drop their guard. And that note, looking not just at the United States, but all of the Americas as one contiguous herd, we now move from the Americas across another pond, this one the larger pond of the Pacific Ocean, going around the world to India in this case. Indian tourism and environment going downhill, literally. Legendary hill towns are sinking. When the temperature rises, Indians head upwards. In the scorching month of May, many venture to famous hill towns, none better known than Shimla, a resort in the foothills of the Himalayas, which British colonial rulers used as their summer capital. Urbanites chase fairy tale scenes of pine forest, snow-capped peaks, and mischievous macaque monkeys. That is only part of what they find. On a recent visit to Shimla, your correspondent sat in a high-altitude traffic jam all the way into the center. These days, the city's Tudor-style town hall looks onto a branch of Domino's Pizza. Folks watch the sunset over the mountains from the terraces of bars that blare songs by Lady Gaga. Under the British, Shimla housed around 25,000 people. Now, it welcomes roughly 2.7 million visitors each year. Much of its expansion was unplanned. The skyline is a maze of modest homestays, their sun-faded signs promising views that are often blocked by the building next door. Houses cling to a 75-degree slope, flouting both gravity and bylaws. Shimla's carrying capacity, the population that its drains, roads, and waste management can sustain, has been exceeded many times over. Lanes designed for horse-drawn carriages host up to 26,000 cars a day. Entire neighborhoods have started sinking. Locals watch for newly uncovered tree roots and cracked walls, signs that the earth might give way.
Such problems are shared by many of India's other hill towns. Their troubles attest to overdevelopment that has occurred all across the Himalayan states, say worried observers. In recent years, places including Himachal Pradesh, of which Shimla is the capital, Uttarakhand, and Sikkim have benefited from big centrally funded projects, such as hydropower stations and new roads. At the same time, environmental matters, quote, have not just gone downhill, it's been an avalanche in all the Himalayan states, end quote, says Ave Shukla, a former official in Himachal Pradesh. Weather across the Indian Himalayan region is growing less predictable. Springtime seems to be shortening. Dry winters become scorching summers. Environmental damage is increasing the harm that extreme weather events may cause. In the past decade, disasters such as landslides, flash floods, and forest fires have killed 10,543 people in Himachal Pradesh alone. In August, India's Supreme Court said that its developers keep cutting into mountains, then the state could, quote, vanish into thin air, end quote. In Shimla, experts in conservation and disaster preparedness want fewer tourists to come. They want authorities to impose a tourist tax and withhold new hotel licenses. They want steps to curb a building spree, including fresh efforts to enforce existing rules about construction. Yet, that would be at odds with the state government's goal of tripling the number of tourists who visit Himachal Pradesh each year. Workers are now expanding the main roads into Shimla. The Shimla Development Plan 2041, the town's first master plan in four decades, overrides earlier construction bans. Tikender Singh Panwar, a low former deputy mayor, is worried. He calls it a disaster in the offing. And with that, we move on from the Americas to Asia to our next focus, which is an intersection between China and the United States, perhaps spurred by the recent state visit to China. This one called Boba Boom. You got that right. Boba Tea. Bubble Tea Abroad. Dateline New York, but this will surely cover some Chinese firms. Chinese tea brands want to expand in the United States. Back in China, Emily Shang's job was to promote Starbucks. We were nurturing coffee culture in a country that knows centuries of tea, says the former chief marketing officer of the American firm in the People's Republic. Now, Ms. Shang works for Shagi, a tea chain little known outside China, and is doing the opposite. Her task is to champion the Chinese brand and tea drinking habit in coffee-centric America, and to resist a tendency to mispronounce Shagi. The letter G is soft, so Shayi is perhaps a better pronunciation. Last year, the chain became one of the many firms trying to gain a foothold in the United States. Their outlets offer bubble tea, fruit tea, and fresh Chinese tea, sometimes capped with milky foam. The Chinese newcomers are taking on the long-established competition from Taiwan, which helped spread the word boba in the first place. It was originally a Chinese slang term meaning busty, as a synonym in English for bubble tea with its pearl-sized balls made of tapioca starch. In America, the coffee market is 28 times bigger than that of freshly made tea, reckons Huanshang Securities, a brokerage. This, it says, theoretically creates vast substitution potential. The Chinese firm's presence is still small. Hey Tea, an upmarket brand, has led the way, opening more than 40 American shops since 2023. Just 9 of Shayi's some 1,500-odd global outlets are in the United States. Mixiu, a giant bubble tea and ice cream seller, is the world's largest food and beverage chain, but just 5 of its 60,000 outlets are in the United States. By comparison, Gongsha, a Taiwanese brand, runs 2,200 outlets globally, and more than 240 in America. Coco, another chain from Taiwan, has more than 5,000 franchises globally and dozens in the United States. The Chinese contingent wants to overtake them. Partly this is because there is too much bubble tea brewing at home. The firms making it in China are eager to find new customers abroad, says Tom Shen of Kepler Mission Design, an American marketing agency.
Some American customers see their fare, which includes low sugar options, as healthier than dessert. Sometimes I'm like I can't eat ice cream right now, but I can get myself a boba. That's not so bad, says Isabella Destrio in New York's Midtown. They're way better to have in the afternoon than coffee. They don't give you the caffeine crash, she adds. Down the street, Eric Lee walks out of a bustling branch of Mixue, where spring oolong milk tea sells for $3.99. As a Chinese-American, he says he's happy to see many non-Chinese enjoying his culture. There's some tension right now internationally, but it's good that everyone can get together over a drink, he says. And on that note, we turn the page and spin the focus, in this case, to Europe. We're focused on Europe and Africa, the intersection of those, with a story about France and quote-unquote colonial baggage. Hello and au revoir. France bets on business to shake off its colonial baggage. He cooked with a Kenyan influencer and ran with Eliud Kipchoge, a long-distance runner. He even danced to a live performance in Jerusalem, a South African hit. Emmanuel Macron's trip to Kenya from May 10th to May 12th certainly felt different. Indeed, it was the first time France has held an Africa summit in an English-speaking country. After bruising recent setbacks in Francophone Africa, the French president is trying to shape a different link between France and the continent. The English-speaking African leaders present seemed happy to join the club. For Kenya, the summit offered a chance for William Ruto, the president, to play regional leader. He pushed, as usual, for a permanent seat for Africans on the UN Security Council and for credit reforms to encourage investment in Africa. Monsieur Macron has invited him to the G7 summit next month in Evian. Instead of focusing on aid, the summit put business at the center of what Mr. Macron and Mr. Ruto called a partnership of equals. They signed over $1 billion in bilateral deals, including an $820 million joint venture to revamp a port terminal in Mombasa on the Kenyan coast. Accor, a French hotel chain, is backing 10 Nigerian hotels. Utslat, a French satellite company, is expanding broadband in 20 African countries. Other African leaders also went to talk business. Bola Tinubu, Nigeria's president, who has visited France 12 times in the past 3 years, brought along leading entrepreneurs. Aliko Dangote, Africa's richest man, hinted at plans for a giant oil refinery in Kenya. In total, 14 billion euros, equivalent to $16.5 billion, of French public and private investment, and 9 billion euros of African investment were signed off. That includes pledges that may not come to pass and plans that were already public, but it is still significant. The UN puts foreign direct investment inflows to Africa at just $59 billion in 2025, despite increasing interest from China and the Gulf. Since he was elected in 2017, Monsieur Macron has tried to move away from an Africa policy weighed down by post-colonial baggage and widely criticized by a younger African generation. On his watch, France has returned cultural artifacts from museums to Senegal and Benin, reset relations with post-genocide Rwanda, and reformed its role in running a currency shared by West African countries. Anglophone alliances seem to be paying off. A new Ipsos poll suggests that 93% of Kenyans and 90% of Nigerians have a good image of France, far more than in French-speaking countries. Yet the shift has been halting, and at times a fiasco. Monsieur Macron has presided over a forced retreat from the Sahel, where France used to conduct a long-running counterterrorism operation. After coups had installed hostile regimes that turned to Russia for security instead, France was kicked out of Mali, Burkina Faso, and Niger, all of which ignored the current summit. In Nairobi, Monsieur Macron claimed that France had felt no offense, but that Mali's coup leaders had, quote, not taken the best decision for their country, end quote. Jihadists recently took control of swaths of the north from the Malian and Russian forces, yet few seem to regret France's departure.
It's not because the Russians have failed that the image of France has improved, says Laji Utera, head of Observatoire de Sahel, a research body. M. Macron's trip this week was about charting a new path, but it also felt like a farewell tour. He cannot constitutionally stand for re-election in 2027. In some African quarters, he and his tendency to scold will not be missed, but his successor could be Marine Le Pen or Jordan Bardella from the populist right. Talk of partnership could swiftly give way to diktats, limiting visas and immigration. On that note, we turn the page and spin the globe yet again. We're moving over the border now from France to Germany. Bunker mentality. Raving on the Rhineland. Why the world's best DJs are flocking to an obscure town in West Germany. As you approach the dance floor, you feel the bass before you hear it. Enter the throng and you are bathed in a sound so clean it seems to reorganize the air around you. Since opening in late 2023, Open Ground, based in a reconstructed wartime bunker in West German town of Wuppertal, has earned a reputation as one of the best-sounding nightclubs in the world. It is another universe from the lavish flesh pots of Las Vegas or Ibiza. But for a certain sort of nightlife connoisseur, this post-industrial town has become an essential stop. Open Ground is the brainchild of Marcus Rydell, a local who set up the club with financing from his brother, an entrepreneur. Sick of clubs with terrible sound, Mr. Rydell and his business partner Mark Ernestus, veteran of the Berlin music scene, recruited acousticians to turn their concrete shell into an aural delight. Polyester-lined panels absorb auditory reflections, leaving a crystalline sound that brings out details lost in muddier spaces. This wizardry is complemented by speaker technology custom-made for the space. It's a temple for music enthusiast Darren White, a.k.a. D. Bridge, a DJ who performs at this club. An eclectic approach to genre expands the appeal. Mr. White says his circles are abuzz with talk of Open Ground. As word spreads, DJs approach the clubs seeking bookings. Everyone who has played wants to play again, and everyone who hasn't wants to, chuckles Arthur Igor, its programming chief. Open Ground has helped nudge Wuppertal, Germany's 17th biggest town, onto the map. Some youngsters studying in nearby cities like Cologne base themselves here, in part to be near the club, says Mr. Rydell. One local, encountered in the unexpectedly calm lobby during a dance floor break, enthusiastically reels off a litany of trivia about the town's history. All of it, surprisingly for the ranting of a bug-eyed raver at 3 a.m., turns out to be true. Wuppertal spawned Friedrich Engels and harrowing, among other claims to fame. As rents soar and an abstemious Gen Z displaces its hedonistic elders, many clubs in Germany and beyond are confronting Clubsterben, or club death. A mid-sized venue in Wuppertal cannot reverse that tide, but it has lifted spirits, quickened pulses, and provided a haven for Clubland's most discerning ears. On that note, your ears will listen to next to some other updates from the European continent. We move to Hungary now from Germany, going into big promises. Peter Magyar takes office, pledging to restore the rule of law. May 9th was a day of symbolism in Budapest. In the morning, Peter Magyar was sworn in as prime minister in Hungary's majestic neo-Gothic parliament. For his inauguration, he had picked Europe.

quote, and promised a system change after 16 years of Viktor Orban's illiberal rule. It is a hugely ambitious project. Mr. Magyar must reestablish the rule of law, hold Mr. Orban and his corrupt cronies accountable for their deeds, and perhaps most importantly, repair Hungary's relationship with the European Union. Rebuilding ties with Brussels is particularly urgent. Because of Mr. Orban's violations of the rule of law, the EU has blocked the dispersal of funds amounting to around 18 billion euro, equivalent to $21 billion, nearly 10% of Hungary's GDP. The biggest pot of aid is from the Union's post-COVID recovery plan, which will expire at the end of August. Magyar is prioritizing the two conditions for the receipt of those funds, putting in place an anti-corruption program and a plan to restore judicial independence, says Kim Lane Schrappel, an expert on Hungarian law at Princeton University. Mr. Magyar made a start by announcing that Hungary will create a program to recover misappropriated assets and will join the European Public Prosecutor's Office, which prosecutes crimes involving the EU's budget. Judicial independence can be achieved by simply enforcing the laws that Mr. Orban refused to, says Ms. Lane Schrappel. For example, the Supreme Court must allocate cases randomly. Under Mr. Orban, cases involving the government were assigned to friendly judges. Mr. Orban liked to concentrate power in a few big ministries. Mr. Magyar's cabinet, by contrast, has grown to 16 ministers, mainly experienced outsiders who have not served in government. Anita Orban, no relation to Viktor, a diplomat and energy expert, is the new foreign minister. The economy minister is Yves Stan Kapitani, a former executive at Shell. Romelu Rusnăsândi, armed forces chief of staff until Mr. Orban ousted him for his pro-Western views, takes over now as defense minister. Perhaps the most popular choice is Zsolt Hegedűs, the health minister, whose dance moves amused crowds on election day and at the inauguration party. But Mr. Magyar made his first big misstep by announcing he would nominate Márton Lehtomäki, his own brother-in-law, as justice minister. He may have felt he needed a loyal lieutenant in that post. The move drew accusations of nepotism, and Mr. Lehtomäki withdrew his candidacy. After Mr. Orban's cronyistic rule, Hungarians have had enough of family connections. And now we turn now our attention to another European country before we swing back to the home country of this publication, Britain. We're going to focus on Armenia and Armenia's election. Patron quest. The incumbent hopes voters will endorse his pivot to the West. In 2023, Armenia finally lost a decades-long intermittent war against neighboring Azerbaijan over a bit of territory known as Nagorno-Karabakh. Since then, Nikol Pashinyan, Armenia's prime minister, has been trying to wrest a diplomatic victory from the jaws of this military defeat. Let down by Russia, Armenia's longtime patron, he is pivoting to the United States and Europe and working on a peace treaty with Azerbaijan. On June 7th, voters will give their verdict on his efforts in a general election. Opinion polls suggest he will probably win. European leaders have lent their support. On May 4th, Yerevan, Armenia's capital, hosted a meeting of the European political community, a group of countries in and around the EU. The next day, the EU held its first bilateral summit with Armenia. The bloc is offering Armenia up to 2.5 billion euro, equivalent to $2.9 billion, in infrastructure funding, more than 10% of its annual GDP. Armenia hopes to become a member one day. Plenty of Armenians dislike Mr. Pashinyan. Murals of fallen soldiers dot Yerevan, reminders of his failures during the war. Outside the EPC summit, protesters waved the flag of Arska, the erstwhile ethnic Armenian statelet in Nagorno. Some refugees from the territory wanted their relatives' bodies to be transported to Armenia. Others called for Azerbaijan to free prisoners of war. Several demonstrators predicted that the pro-Western pivot would backfire. He is turning Armenia into a playground for geopolitical games, says one young man who fled Nagorno in 2023. Nationalist politicians are stoking discontent. Samvel Karapetyan, a Russian-Armenian oligarch who leads the most popular opposition group, is under house arrest for calling for the government to be overthrown. He denies this charge.

0: When your correspondent visited him in his swanky mansion, Mr. Karapetyan accused the government of kowtowing to Azerbaijani demands. Mr. Pashinyan, he says, is attempting to trigger a war with Russia. Such views are not uncommon in Yerevan, a stronghold of the old elite, but they are rarer in the countryside, where the government has built roads and schools. Residents on the border regions might benefit most from peace. Mr. Pashinyan's civil contract party polls at around 30%, well ahead of Mr. Karapetyan's outfit. Mr. Pashinyan has flaws. The anti-corruption drive of his first term has waned, and he has a populist streak that riles his opponents. You get a lot more monologue than dialogue from Pashinyan, says Thomas DeWall of Carnegie Europe, a think tank. In March, the prime minister was filmed arguing with a Karabakh refugee who refused to accept a civil contract campaign badge. He later apologized. The Kremlin could meddle as well. Russia provides 85% of Armenia's gas and maintains an army base there. Russian companies own vital infrastructure, a legacy of debt relief deals made by previous Armenian leaders. Russia recently banned the sale of some batches of Jermuk, an Armenian water brand, on dubious sanitary grounds. Such tactics will probably deepen Armenians' distrust of their former patrons. The Armenian political mind is very prone to look for saviors around the world. Moscow, Brussels, Washington, says Maria Karapetyan, no relation to Sanvel, a civil contract MP. My party thinks we don't need to look for saviors, she continued. Armenia's dependence on Russia proved toxic. Now, it is trying to play the field. Let's move to the British field now. No, not the football field, not the turf, as they say over there, or the pitch, rather. This is Doom Britannia, not Rule Britannia. No doubt editorial-filled update on Britain's worst ambassador. That is the title of the article. Tommy Robinson. Tommy Robinson's world is closer than you might think. Live streaming from the passenger seat of a car in San Diego, Stephen Yaxley Lennon, better known as Tommy Robinson, breathlessly described the past year. 12 months ago, he was in solitary confinement, having been found in contempt of court for repeatedly libeling a Syrian schoolboy. In September, he claimed, he brought 1 million people onto the streets of London for a rally. The police say it was 150,000, beaming in a speech by the world's richest man, Elon Musk. Despite criminal convictions, he was allowed into America, visiting the State Department, which had given him a waiver, hobnobbing with congressmen, and touring podcasts to warn that radical Islam was changing Britain. On May 16th, he's back at home to hold the biggest patriotic gathering the country has ever seen, at least according to him. Mainstream politicians shun him, and commentators dismiss him as marginal. He is too toxic even for Nigel Farage, the right-wing populist who leads Reform UK party. A survey for The Economist by Moore & Common suggested that only 14% of Britons have a positive view of Mr. Robinson, though YouGov, another pollster, finds that 29% of British men like him, up from 9% in 2021. He is brazen about his bigotry, posting messages implying that Muslims poison dogs in parks, and is accused of grift. During his libel case, he admitted losing £100,000, equivalent to $136,000, gambling while collecting donations from supporters, though Mr. Robinson insists that the money came from a property sale and donations never go to him personally. Yet in many ways, it is irrelevant what the mainstream thinks. Backed by rich American donors, for over a decade, Mr. Robinson has sold a distorted view of Britain that has now gone global. The cautionary tale of a nation overrun by quote-unquote Islamic invaders. Muslims are 6.5% of the population in England and Wales, roughly double the 2001 rate. It's people silenced by a woke liberal elite, he claims. Efforts to deplatform him have backfired. Steve Bannon, President Trump's former strategist, has called him the backbone of Britain. Mr. Musk pays his legal fees. At home, Mr. Robinson has what politicians would die for. better name recognition than almost any cabinet minister, and the ability to mobilize his supporters. His rally in September was the largest organized by the far right in British history. According to More in Common, some 48% of Britons believe the Muslim population is changing society in mostly negative ways, suggesting that even if the public don't like him, many agree with some of his ideas. Mr. Robinson is a case study of how political influence is changing. For a long time, the idea of Britain as the place that once stood alone against fascism seemed an insurmountable obstacle to the far right. After the Second World War, protesters heckled Oswald Mosley, who had led the British Union of Fascists, as the senile Führer. The British National Party failed to make an electoral dent in the 20-teens. In 2009, Mr. Robinson co-founded the English Defense League, the EDL, a football hooligan-inspired street movement with the slogan, "Not racist, not violent, just no longer silent," only for it all to fail when it was infiltrated by neo-Nazis. Then he found a new way to cut through. In 2017, he got a job making videos for Rebel Media, a far-right Canadian news site, rebranding himself as a citizen journalist. Today, two-thirds of people around the world consume social videos for news. His dispatches soon went viral. Bellicose broadcasts from the scene of a terrorist attack in London, an anti-migrant protest in East Germany, a scuffle with a migrant in Rome. One of his early backers was Robert Shulman, a right-wing American tech mogul, whose other beneficiaries include Laura Loomer, a conspiracy theorist close to President Trump, Geert Wilders, a populist right Dutch politician, and Charlie Kirk, a conservative activist who was assassinated last year. Mr. Robinson combined his transatlantic connections with a new identity, free speech martyr. Last year, America's Vice President, J.D. Vance, shocked allies when he suggested that the demise of free speech in Europe, and especially Britain, was a bigger threat than Russia. Yet the issue had first attracted MAGA attention in 2018 when a judge jailed Mr. Robinson for disrupting a trial involving the grooming of white British girls by Asian men. Sam Brownback, then the American ambassador for religious freedom, raised concerns about his case with the British ambassador. Tucker Carlson proclaimed that Britain had become, quote, a shadow of the nation that gave us freedom of speech, end quote. Some 40% of the millions of tweets bearing the hashtag #FreeTommy came from America. The conspiracy theorist Alex Jones, who funded his libelous documentary about the Syrian schoolboy, would later describe him as one of the world's, quote, most famous political prisoners, end quote. The biggest amplifier of all arrived when Mr. Musk bought Twitter, rebranding it as X in 2023. He restored Mr. Robinson's account and spread his message to a vast new audience. When an immigrant killed a British dog walker, Mr. Musk compared the native English to the hobbits of Tolkien's shires and warned that they would, quote, surely all die without hard men, end quote, like Mr. Robinson, to defend them. Over the next year, in 2024-2025, Mr. Musk posted nearly 200 times about grooming gangs, claiming that Mr. Robinson had been jailed for, quote, telling the truth, end quote, about them. The establishment is partly to blame for Mr. Robinson's success. Surveys by Ipsos show that out of a list of issues, people in England and Wales feel most obliged to self-censor on transgender issues, race, religious extremism, and immigration. Authorities have ignored evidence of systematic child abuse in several English towns out of fear of appearing racist, and continue to dodge questions about perpetrators' ethnicity by failing to record it in crime statistics. Research by the Reuters Institute at the University of Oxford found that working-class Brits often feel misrepresented by the news. Only 12% of journalists are from working-class backgrounds, like Mr. Robinson. Trust in the government and the media are at or near record lows, creating a vacuum for Mr. Robinson to fill. Like reform, he has benefited from other considerable unforced errors by politicians, notes Daniel Trilling, author of If We Tolerate This, a book about the far right. Net migration peaked after Britons had voted for Brexit. The economy remains stagnant. According to Gallup, no other Western European country saw a greater fall in satisfaction with public services and infrastructure between 2011 and 2023. Into this fertile ground, enter social media. Olivia Brown of the University of Bath notes that around 10% of users create about 97% of political content on social media platforms, a funhouse mirror of public opinion, reflecting real attitudes in exaggerated, contorted form. In a recent paper, Dr. Brown and Ed Harrison show how reform, which dismissed mass deportations as a political impossibility in 2024, shifted its position within a year. An argument first made by far-right accounts traveled through adjacent networks and into the accounts of more moderate conservative influencers. X functioned as an engine for pushing the Overton window of acceptable policy. Mr. Robinson's influence is greatest when his audience is already primed for outrage. After an attacker stabbed and killed girls at a Taylor Swift-themed dance class in Southport, Mr. Robinson tweeted incessantly from Cyprus, stoking race riots from his sunbed, as the Daily Mail front page put it. While Mr. Farage mostly kept quiet, in one weekend, 268 posts from Mr. Robinson racked up 160 million views. On Telegram, another social media app, he posted messages like, quote, "What will it take for you to be angry enough to do something about this?" End quote. Though he denies inciting the riots and says he called for them to stop, protesters marched through the streets singing his name. There are limits to Mr. Robinson's reach. The MAGA media ecosystem, which nourishes him, is already fracturing. And though Mr. Farage and Mr. Robinson need one another, the former to make his views look moderate, the latter to mainstream his, there are signs that Mr. Robinson's indirect influence over Reform UK actually harms it. He had a positive approval rating with people who voted Reform in 2024, but a negative one with new voters who have put the party top of the polls. He remains electoral poison. Mr. Robinson knows this. Instead of standing for office, he speaks of using culture and identity to draw the disillusioned into politics. On May 16th, organizers hope for more families than hooligans. No masks, no excessive alcohol, be peaceful and respectful, warns a flyer. He hopes that politicians will pick up his ideas. When Mr. Farage talks of two-tier policing, the notion that white Britons are policed more harshly than minorities, he is echoing language first used by Mr. Robinson's relative and EDL co-founder, Kevin Carroll. When Robert Gentrick, a Tory who has since defected to Reform, filmed a foray into a migrant camp in France, his could have been one of Mr. Robinson's old clips. Last May, a center-left prime minister spoke of an island of strangers. Mr. Robinson's world is closer than you may think. And on that note, we turn the page to another look at the United States, in this case sort of bookending this edition of The Economist. We started with a look in the Americas at a measles outbreak possible in the future, and now another outbreak on the rise, that outbreak of inflation. The consequences of war. Fed up. America is headed for another grocery price shock. Americans are not famous for their love of vegetables. The staples of American cuisine are starchy, cheesy, and heavy on meat. One exception, though, sneaks into everything. The tomato. Slices are tucked into burgers. Canned ones become pizza sauce. Further processing turns them into ketchup. After potatoes, Americans eat more tomatoes than any other vegetable. Yet shoppers reaching for one at their grocery store may be experiencing a sense of déjà vu. Tomato prices are almost 25% higher than they were a year ago. It is eggs all over again. Tomato prices are rising partly for idiosyncratic reasons. Some 90% of America's imports of tomatoes come from Mexico. In the middle of 2025, President Donald Trump withdrew from the Tomato Suspension Agreement, a bilateral arrangement managing imports of Mexican tomatoes, and imposed a 17% levy on them. But prices may keep climbing. Tomatoes, like other fresh produce, require fertilizer, the price of which has rocketed since the war with Iran broke out in late February. Fuel costs are also starting to bite. How bad could the rise in grocery prices get? To understand how the energy shock will affect grocery bills, consider each step of the supply chain. Begin with the farmers, who rely on fossil fuels. Fertilizers, which typically use natural gas as a feedstock, account for as much as 40% of their input costs. Add to that the diesel needed to fuel their tractors. Producers of commodities like wheat and maize, however, have little control over their prices, which are determined by the balance of global supply and demand. Much of the expense for this year's growing season, rent, equipment, seeds, and even some fertilizer purchases, would have already been incurred by the time the war began. The energy shock might force some farmers into the red this year, but many will still make more money by planting what seed they have rather than letting it go to waste. That means crop supply may not change much this season. The effect on farm prices might therefore not be felt in full until next season, by when growers who suffered big losses this year may have packed it in. Next in the grocery supply chain is processing, at least for products like maize destined for cereal or cattle fated to become minced meat. Here, markets tend to be more concentrated. There are just 4 major meatpacking firms and a handful of processed food giants, among them Kraft and General Mills. Yet there are 2 reasons not to expect the energy shock to lead these companies to raise prices significantly. The first is that they rely less on oil for energy and more on electricity and natural gas, the prices for which have risen much more slowly in the United States. The second is that processed food producers jacked up prices during the post-pandemic wave of inflation, resulting in a loss of customers to new entrants and retailers' in-house brands. Meatpackers have also already had to pass on higher beef prices, the result of a cattle shortage following a drought. At least for now, the biggest pressure on American grocery prices as a consequence of the war in Iran may come from the next 2 stages of the supply chain, which are packaging and transport. A good deal of food packaging is made from plastic, which in turn is made from oil. Petrochemical feedstocks are now around 2/5 higher in price. Here, the greatest impact will be seen not on the food shelves, but in the home care and beauty aisles, stacked with products packaged in thick plastic. Grocery store shampoo prices were up by about 10% year-on-year at the end of March, according to Nielsen IQ, a data provider. Then there is transport, which accounts for 1/6 of the food supply chain's total energy consumption, but perhaps as much as 1/2 of its requirement for oil. According to the Department of Agriculture, 80-90% of America's produce is transported on trucks. Costs are at highest for foods like meat and dairy that must be kept refrigerated. With the price of diesel having soared, simply getting food onto store shelves has become more materially expensive. Supermarkets, which tend to add only small markup, usually pass on higher costs to the shoppers. The result, then, is likely to be rising grocery bills, perhaps for some time. On May 12, data were released from April's Consumer Price Index. The prices of fruit and vegetables climbed by 6% year-on-year, though, mercifully, those of dairy products and eggs did not rise any further. Still, as consumers are painfully aware, food prices are already 1/3 higher than they were before the pandemic. President Trump will look for anyone but himself to blame. It is hard to think of a force that turns people against incumbent politicians more than anxiety at the supermarket, something that the president, who campaigned on bringing grocery prices down, knows all too well. Already, he is pointing the finger at fertilizer producers and meat packers, both of which have been the subject of antitrust investigations by the Department of Justice. Americans may find it hard to stomach his excuses. And on that note, we are going to stomach no more of the Economist puns. That is the end of this particular episode. On behalf of Cleveland Science Center Radio, this is Matthew Greenfield, wishing you, as always, happy listening.
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Next is a brief poetry moment. This is a sonnet, sonnet number 14, by Elizabeth Barrett Browning, who was born in 1806 and died in 1861. She was lionized by her contemporaries and was considered a possible successor to William Wordsworth as Poet Laureate of England. She enjoyed a wide popular recognition. This is Sonnet 14.

If thou must love me, let it be for naught except for love's sake only. Do not say, I love her for her smile, her look, her way of speaking gently, for a trick of thought that falls in well with mine, and certes brought a sense of pleasant ease on such a day. For these things in themselves, beloved, may be changed or changed for thee, and what so wrought may be unwrought so. 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This is Ellen Mayer, looking forward to being with you again. This is Ellen Mayer, looking forward to being with you again. This is Ellen Mayer, looking forward to being with you again. This is Ellen Mayer, looking forward to being with you again.

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1: This is Sally Surin, and today I'll be reading from Plain Values, Faith-Centered Living, the August 2024 edition, The Word of Our Testimony, Wendy Cunningham. Tech tensions. Turn my eyes from worthless things. Curbing our infinite appetite for distraction. With Tony Reinke. Aldous Huxley called it man's almost infinite appetite for distraction. And 60 years later, our endless desire for the totally irrelevant has finally been matched by the endless offerings of irrelevance in our smartphones. We love to be fed worthless things. The onslaught of produced media is a major problem for us because we can focus our minds only on a limited number of stimuli that come at us. So how do we discern and navigate the digital age with wise discretion? Attentional becoming. In the first volume of his landmark work, The Principles of Psychology, William James, 1842 to 1910, takes a stab at explaining what it means to be an attentive being. James defines human attention at its root as implying withdrawal from some things in order to deal effectively with others, and is a condition which has a real opposite in the confused, dazed, scatterbrained state, which in French is called distraction. Attention is the skill of withdrawing from everything to focus on some things, the opposite of the dizziness of the scatterbrained who cannot attend to anything. Thus, attention determines how we perceive the world around us. Millions of items of the outward order are present to my senses, which never properly enter into my experience. Why? James asks. Because they have no interest for me. My experience is what I agree to attend to. Only those items which I notice shape my mind. Without selective interest, experience is an utter chaos. James argued that of the million possible things that could fixate our minds right now, we have chosen to attend to one thing. This sentence. Thus, this paragraph is shaping your cognitive experience of life right now, not the million other things around you at the moment. That's attention. In other words, we're not simply creatures of our environment. We are creatures shaped by the selective input we choose to focus on in our environment. Big difference. We really only see what interests us, and what interests us, we attend to. This is the fundamental nature of how each of us experiences our world. Thus, there are few more important skills for our flourishing than learning the art of refocusing a wandering mind, because the faculty of voluntarily bringing back a wandering attention over and over again is the very root of judgment, character, and will. Welcome to the digital age. James could not have predicted the digital mass media age, but he would not be surprised at our declining powers of attention. Even scripture, written in a pre-past media age, offers relevant warnings for us today, and these are even more significant for us. So what does the Bible say about the media we ingest? What movies should we watch? What movies should we avoid? Which television shows are appropriate? Which television shows are inappropriate? What does binge-watching do to our souls? Which celebrities, if any, should we follow online? What types of images should fill our Instagram feeds? All of these questions are complicated by the fact that I know my own heart wants to attend to things that are vain and worthless. So when these questions of the media age barrage me, and I am unsettled when I think of my own heart, I turn to the psalmist. He helps us to see one universal principle that provides immediate answers for our lives. The principle appears in the forms of both a God-centered resolution and a God-word plea. The God-centered resolve. First, the psalmist proclaims his personal resolution in Psalm 101, verse 3, "I will not set before my eyes anything that is worthless." The term here, worthless, is a compound, literally without plus profit, equals worthless. It is the quality of being useless, good for nothing, and for the psalmist, something that is without profit, is not simply reduced to neutrality, it is evil in the sight of God. Why? We are heirs of eternal glorious wealth, so our lust for any worthless thing is an offense to God. Why? We are heirs of eternal glorious wealth, so our lust for any worthless thing is an offense to God. Thus, the psalmist makes the resolution, I will not set before my eyes anything that will not profit my soul. God's incomparable eternal glory builds this unshakable, God-centered resolve. The Godward plea. Next, the psalmist entreats God in Psalm 119, verse 37, turn my eyes from looking at worthless things and give me life in your ways. Worthless things include anything that is unsubstantial, unreal, worthless, either materially or morally. As in the first passage, the word here translated worthless things fits into the Old Testament's surprisingly vast and comprehensive vocabulary for moral evil. But do worthless things fit into our vocabulary for moral evil today? The warning here is against trusting in anything with an inherent promise that proves hollow in the end. A worthless thing is something false, not false as in a bold-faced lie, but false in its effectiveness. The idea that hopes and expectations prove false when placed in persons or things that are ineffective and therefore untrustworthy. This prayer is a plea from a son to a father. God must literally take our head in his hands and divert our eyes in another direction away from empty things. And we have such a father in whom we can ask to fill our hearts with what is eternally valuable. Psalm 119, verses 33 to 40. Only in the pleasures of our Heavenly Father do we have hope as His children to turn our eyes and our hearts from worthless things and to refocus our attention on eternal things. This is the psalmist's urgent prayer and plea, God, grab my head and turn my eyes from looking at worthless things and give me life in your ways as I behold the inestimable worth of your glory. Worthless. Worthlessness covers over a breadth of very serious sins: rebellion, idolatry, moral evil, falsehood, lies, and deception. All of these sins fit under the category. But worthlessness extends far more broadly. It forces on us the question, what really brings value, meaning, and purpose to our lives? Biblical ethics is not about simply avoiding corrupting things. It is about learning to enjoy and embrace the things that truly bring meaning and purpose and eternal joy into our lives. The worthless things of this world form a steady stream of eye candy. I must firmly resolve not to set my eyes on worthless things, but I must also resolve to know that the worthless things will allure me in those moments when I need God to act on my behalf. A big deal or not? As Charles Spurgeon says, it is the tendency of things that are gazed at to get through the eyes into the mind and the heart. Worthless things in the eye, gazed at, become worthless things lodged in the heart. Our precious attention gets used for futile ends. We understand this. Today we talk about ingesting media as though we eat it. Media goes inside of us, enters our bloodstream, and becomes part of us. The Puritans used to call the eyes the eye gate, an entrance into the heart. If you let worthless things linger in your eyes, you will inherently muse on their promises. The drawbridge of discernment will lower, and those worthless things will enter into your heart's affections. Let not my eye betray my heart unto vanity was a common Puritan prayer, echoing the resolve and prayer of the psalmist. Eye candy in the digital age. Even if the Bible was written in a pre-mass media age, it still delivers principles that are incredibly relevant and important in the digital world. Our smartphones constantly put before our eyes worthless things, idols, lust-driven images, appeals to our materialistic desires. We endlessly scroll through things that are not, on the one hand, explicitly wrong and wicked, but, on the other hand, are things without any value add to our joy of purpose on this planet. Paul's commendation applies fittingly to what we give our attention. Whatever is true, honorable, just, pure, lovely, commendable, excellent, or worthy of praise, fill your attention with these things. Philip chapter 4, verse 8. Whatever things are without worth, don't gaze at them. The end of the matter. One writer summarized William James' contribution on human attention by offering this synopsis of the psychologist's warning. When we reach the end of our days, our life experience will equal what we have paid attention to, whether by choice or default. Tim Wu. That is a warning for all of us in the digital age, and it echoes the urgent resolve and plea of the psalmist. Fundamentally, we can take God's word for it. Every worthless thing that fills our attention has long-term consequences, killing our joy in attending to God in His word, distorting our lives, and simply adding more dead weight on our pilgrimage toward the eye-ravishing home that awaits us. Tony Reinke is a journalist and serves as senior teacher and host of the Ask Pastor John podcast for www.desiringgod.org. He is the author of Lit, A Christian Guide to Reading Books, 12 Ways of Your Phone is Changing You, and God, Technology, and the Christian Life. He lives in the Phoenix area with his wife and three children. This article was originally published 5/29/2017 on desiringgod.org. Connecting Family with Mark Gregston. When connection is more important than correction. This month marks the second anniversary of my dad's death. At 96 years of age, he passed, not knowing who any of us were, much like he was during most of our lives. So, while it's sad not to have him present, it's also sad to think about the time we didn't have together because of the distance that he placed in his relationships with us. When I see the good relationships I have with my son and son-in-law, it triggers a tearful reminder of what I didn't have with my own dad. It's a loss that has played a significant role in my life. That loss of not having the warmth of a personal relationship with someone who brought me into this world. In my early preteen years, his harsh discipline with a belt taught me what to do if I was to survive in my family. When I became a teen, his severe and mean style of correction was to retreat from the relationship and usher in a silent treatment that would sometimes last months. The intensity of punishment in the preteen years, coupled with his deafening silence, communicated his lack of desire to have any type of relationship with us. My dad was one of those hardworking men that believed that correction was far more important than any connection with me, who really longed for that relationship. My thoughts and ensuing actions displayed that I would have the need met elsewhere. For those that know me, you might understand why my wife and I connected relationally at age 15 out of a need to have an important relationship in each of our lives. I've lived with over 3,100 teens at our Heartlight Residential Counseling Center through the years, and am convinced that every young person I have met longs to be connected rather than always being corrected. Now, don't get me wrong. I'm a believer in rules for every home and in consequences for inappropriate behavior. Those rules let a teen know the difference between right and wrong, appropriate and inappropriate, and what is expected. And I embrace the need for a parent's influence, giving direction when needed. But as a child reaches the teen years, the practice of correction needs to steadily decrease to make room for an opportunity of connection with parents to increase. I know this is true. If I spend all my time parenting my teen, telling them what to do different, how to do it better, and what they're doing wrong, there would be no time left in the day to make that connection that is so desperately wanted and needed. For it is this connection that will have a greater influence on their lives in the days ahead. Matter of fact, if a parent doesn't shift their focus from correcting to connecting, the relationship will fail to develop, and trouble will usually follow. If indeed we were all created for relationship, family, parents, teens, then the absence of relationship within a family forces a teen to go elsewhere for their connections with people. That desire for connection is paramount in the hierarchy of needs for teens, for it is in the connection that relationship is formed with parents and provides an atmosphere that allows for changes as a teen grows through the adolescent years. My message to parents: spend more time connecting during the teen years and less time correcting, because that connection can change the destiny of your child's life. Here's what is produced when connection happens. Wisdom and perspective is shared. I haven't met many parents who wish that their preteen would continue to act and think in their childish ways as they enter their adolescent years. And I've never met a teen that doesn't soak up wisdom like a sponge when presented in a way that is to their benefit. The connection point allows a parent to share their wisdom, their perspective, and the stories gathered throughout their life. Teens long to be a part of those types of discussions. Once a bridge of communication is developed, a teen's curiosity about life and their future years will come alive and they'll be all ears to soak up this transfer of one life to another. A parent must walk across the bridge and leave much of the correction behind, while intentionally pursuing the connection that awaits on the other side. Value is transferred. This connection is a portal that gives parents an opportunity to let a child know they are valued, not for what they can accomplish, how they can perform, or meet certain expectations, but valued because of who they are and who they will become. A teen has a cunning way of thinking that every time they are corrected, that is a jab or cut to who they are. No one really enjoys being corrected when that correction conveys a sense that they aren't good enough or are incapable of fulfilling someone's expectations. Yet when the focus is making a connection, a teen feels that they are valuable enough for someone to invest their time. I encourage parents to constantly convey a message that there's nothing you can do to make me love you more. There's nothing you can do to make me love you less. This statement to your teens comes alive when you back up your words with a commitment to be connected and offer a part of yourself that they've never been a part of. Purpose is given. Your teens are trying to figure out who they are and what they want to do. It's all a part of adolescence. I don't know about you, but I find that I want to be a part of those contemplative discussions and sometimes exhaustive trails of thought that seem to go nowhere. I want them to deal me into the discussion, to invite me to the table, and include me because they know of my desire to help them find their purpose. Overcorrecting in the teen years pushes them away. Attempts of connecting draws them to you, and they'll ask those sometimes awkward questions, because they know they aren't going to be belittled for asking. Direction and guidance. Never has there been a time when teens have been so bombarded with challenges, opportunities, and different perspectives than in today's sometimes confusing adolescent culture. And never has there been such a shortage of opportunities to find the wisdom needed to navigate these waters. If it's not you, then who will it be? Your lack of participation in wanting to connect with your teen only forces them to rely on other sources to gain their insight and understanding of where their life will take them. I find it a little humorous that many choose to remain in a correction mode with their teens when the longing is for connection, and then parents get upset about choices and decisions a child makes when the opportunity to influence, to give direction and guidance is right before them. What parent, when a child asks for bread, gives them a stone? What parent, when a teen asks for connection, gives them more correction? Love and warmth of a relationship. We're made for relationships, and what better place to experience those relationships than in a family that has teens? Teens want to be loved when they do right, and they want it more when they have done wrong. They long to laugh, joke, and be sarcastic within the safety of family relationships, and be able to share their opinion and thoughts without being shamed. They crave those one-on-one discussions with a parent who will listen for understanding, share with compassion, and create a safe place for a teen to share differing opinions. That's a relationship worth connecting with. Here's a second I know this to be true statement. I know that these types of relationships are giving your teen a taste of the character of God. You are taking the principles that are stored up in your heart and fleshing them out with your teen as a living example of one that is sharing the gospel, not with just words, but with actions that let a teen know they are loved, are valuable, are worth investing in, and have a family that thinks the world of them. I often wonder how my life might have been different if my dad would have seen the importance of connection rather than his pursuit of correction. Mark has spent the last 40 years dedicating his efforts to helping teens and families as a Young Life Area Director, youth pastor, and for the last 35 years, as a director of Heartlight, a residential ministry and counseling center for teens and their families. Since its inception, Heartlight has been home to over 3,000 young people. Mark is a popular speaker, author, and radio host with a profound dedication to helping families stay connected. He and his wife, Jan, call Hallsville, Texas, home. You can find out more about Mark, his work with teens, and all his parenting resources at parentingtodaysteens.org. The Roundtable, Amish Insights on Connectedness. This month's question: as communities grow larger, how do you stay connected in real relationship to each other? Answered by Emily Hirschberger and Daniel Miller. Emily, how does a person keep one's world from becoming the size of a postage stamp? Living in a community with 40,000 Amish people makes it easy to be satisfied with having your family and a few friends and never getting out of your comfort zone. You don't feel the need to branch out. Other people can do it. And that contentment is good to a certain extent. But there is merit in broadening your horizons, and you will be a better person for it. Relationships in all forms are important. Nothing prepares your children for adulthood like observing your relationship with others. Life isn't perfect, and they will encounter difficult people, so give them tools to use in a confident way. Forbearance goes a long way, and you'll need to practice it if you live in an area where there are scads of other Amish people. We have the same faith, yet there are different ways of seeing things. For instance, some have strong convictions against going to a circus, while others grew up enjoying the show when it happened to come to their local town. We personally like comic books, but have friends that oppose them. Does this make one of us wrong? There is a diversity in large communities, and the sooner we accept not all people will think the same as we do, the happier we will be. Live your convictions. Don't apologize for having them, but extend grace to those who don't share them. In relationships, aside from family, you tend to gravitate toward ones with like-minded interests. A lot of our friends are farmers, have adopted, or had children that passed away. Yet we have many other acquaintances whom we consider good friends and have enhanced our life. And there are the people you only see once or twice a year, but you're glad for the opportunity to chat and catch up on what's happening in their part of the world. I have to grin when I read about relationship gurus. They make it sound complex when it's the simple thing of being interested in someone besides yourself. All Amish women are familiar with coffee breaks. This is a way to reach out and form new friendships, show support, and take time to get to know each other better. It varies, but it can be held at the home of the newly married woman whom the neighbor or church ladies wish to welcome. It might be the younger women in church meeting to see the new baby, or a group getting together showing love to someone who suffered a loss. It could be a cousin gathering, neighbors who want to reconnect, or friends who used to be together with the youth and have settled all over the area. The possibilities are endless. One reason these are so popular is that it doesn't take up your whole day. It begins around 9 and you're home by noon or so. The hostess prepares the coffee and everyone who attends brings baked goods, fruit, or some other delectable snack. If your husband works at home, he should not expect a full course meal for lunch. The group size differs, but personally, I prefer 10 or less. That's perfect for our one conversation and all are included. Trust me, many topics get covered. A man that hath friends must shew himself friendly. I had a friend growing up that was naturally shy, but she took this verse to heart and made efforts to engage in conversation with visitors. I admired her immensely because I knew her introverted nature would have preferred to be quiet and blend in with the woodwork. This friend reminds me of one of the many Grandma Klein sayings: make new friends, but keep the old. One is silver and the other gold. While it's worth effort reaching out to new people, what is more comfortable than the ones that have known you in all stages of life? They've seen you at your best and at your worst, yet they remain faithful. Kind of like a new pair of shoes.

He said, I post a picture, add a couple lines, and put a smiley face at the end. It's fake. It's not the real me, because there is no smile on my face at all. This is the boy that thanked us for the note, telling him we saved a cream stick for him. He claimed it was the only handwritten one he had ever received. He had gotten lost biking the Holmes County hills, so we had visited friends without him, leaving the message hoping he'd be home by the time we got back. He was home, tired, and sore. I'm sure it's not this way for many Facebook users, but his loneliness broke our hearts. From a young age, I've had this fear of someone slipping through the cracks, and I'm too selfish to notice. Research also shows face-to-face conversations remain the best option for having and maintaining healthy relationships. You feel a connection to the person when you are able to take cues from their body language. It enables you to give full attention to the other person, which is what most humans need. We need to be generous with our time, and that can be tough. There is a tendency to overanalyze relationships, so try to follow Thoreau's dictum of simplify, simplify. Don't make it more difficult than you have to. Two things that go a long way: don't be too sensitive and easily hurt, and practice the golden rule, do unto others as you would have them do unto you. And then today, I came across this writing, Digital Madness, How Social Media is Driving Our Mental Health Crisis, by Nicholas Cardaris, PhD, abridged excerpts. The multiple-year therapist is in the end just a paid friend, or worse, just a paid listener. Of course, if you are lonely and have no one in your life, a therapist is indeed better than not having any support. But the gold standard is the social model of community support. Because after being a therapist for 20 years, I can honestly say that most people who are struggling and need help don't need someone like me or my well-trained and paid colleagues. They just need a good friend, free of charge, or a mentor, or a priest or rabbi, or a community of friends, or a trusted relative or village elder. I fear, and some of the research suggests, that the therapy community has, on the whole, done more harm than good. Pages 221 to 222. Thought-provoking, isn't it? Daniel. People outside our Amish circles might be surprised how interconnected we actually are. Despite living in the slow lane like we do, the miles that separate us don't necessarily keep us apart. Meaningful relationships are what hold our communities together. What happens in the local church district and neighborhood we live in makes our world go round. Yet friendships that hopscotch state lines and hurdle subcultures broaden our horizons and add pizzazz to our lives. Friendships such as these have changed my life in many ways. The wherefore and why of how plain folks stay connected takes a bit of telling. The Amish live in 33 states of the USA and two provinces of Canada, population 375,000. Prince Edward Island in New Brunswick is the outermost point in the Northeast. Randolph, Mississippi is home to a Schwarzentruber community in the Deep South. And Pinecraft anchors in the southeast point in Florida. Beeville, Texas is the lone outpost in the Southwest. A handful of Amish families in the extreme south of Colorado spill across the state line into New Mexico. The far west for the Plain communities is Salmon, Idaho, while Rexford, Montana represents the Amish frontier in the northwest. The northern pinnacle is Vida, Manitoba. Then there's an outreach community in Bolivia, South America. Since there's no central government, customs are as diverse as the places we live in. What is allowed or disallowed in the ways of communicating and how we travel depends on the variety of orders, levels, and denominations among us. What you're reading is just my viewpoint, what I'm used to, and what I see from my little pocket of the Amish world. The big three in how Amish people connect are by phone, the budget, and plain, old-fashioned visiting. A fair percent of the Plain populace carry flip phones. Some denominations hold to land phones or black boxes, but here again, diversity comes into play. There are those who allow phones in the home, those who employ neighborhood phone shacks, and a small percent who disallow any phones, period. The phone, though, direct or by voice message,

0: far and away the most common way to span the miles between, say, a mother in Holmes County and a married daughter in Colorado. Connecting the dots on the Amish map is the work of The Budget from Sugar Creek, Ohio, and Debotchoff in Lancaster County, Pennsylvania. Weekly news reports written by Amish scribes themselves, column after column, page after page, document the comings and goings in their respective communities, which households hosted worship services in which church district, names of visiting ministers and friends who attended, along with scads of newsworthy items. Perhaps the most oft-repeated phrase in any Amish circle is, "Hab gesehen in Budget," I saw it in the budget. In conjunction to the budget are the bulletins printed in larger communities, arranged by church district, name and number, specifying in whose home services will be held the following weeks and what scriptures will be read. The almanac, published annually, is an all-inclusive list of every Amish church district and its ministers across the USA and Canada, regardless of denomination. Amish church directories from all over include each family by church district, addresses, occupations, names of children, plus geographical maps. In addition, many, many Amish magazines play their part in connecting us across the miles, from doctrinal to farming to horse-related to advertising to the great outdoors and nature. Old-fashioned visiting, face-to-face, is alive and well in our society. Nothing beats real, live interaction. On the local level, transportation to and from visits is done by horse and buggy, taxi rides, e-bikes, pedal bikes, and scooters. Interstate visits are usually done by taxi vans. Train and bus travel is common, too, air travel much less common. Countless meaningful and lasting relationships have been sparked and forged between folks from the far corners of Amish habitation. All sorts of events on the social scene give rise to these friendships. Horse sales, farm conferences, horse progress days, the airworks auction, furniture shows, outdoor sports shows, handicapped get-togethers, business functions, health expos, winter vacations in Florida, art and writer workshops, to name a few. Many heart-to-heart connections are made, friendships that enrich the lives of all of us. Another aspect of staying connected in the Amish viewpoint has to do with outlying settlements. This is considered essential. Sometimes bishop oversight from a distance is required, along with help in preaching the word. Ministers with their wives sacrifice personal time to make costly road trips to these outlying settlements. Some trips may be church-funded, some are out of pocket. Practically every relationship with either family or friends connects in a church-oriented setting. All of us have out-of-state friends, some of whom live hundreds of miles away. Once in a while, they make the trip to our home to worship with us when we host church services, an occasion that is near and dear to us, and we try to return the gesture. Much time, effort, and travel expenses are invested in these friendships, relationships that are as real as it gets. So you see, the infrastructure in staying connected is comfortably in place. Just how worthwhile and lasting we want to make these relationships is up to us. Submit your questions. If there's a question you'd like to roundtable to answer, email it to reachout@plainvalues.com or mail it to The Roundtable, P.O. Box 201, Winesburg, Ohio, 44690. About Emily and Daniel. Emily Hirschberger, with her husband and two children, have an organic dairy near Mount Hope, Ohio. She enjoys farming, gardening, garage sales, and a good book. Daniel and May live on a 93-acre farm between Walnut Creek and Trail, Ohio. Five children, haymaking, and Black Angus cattle take up any spare time after work at Carlisle Printing. Questions and comments, welcome, 330-893-6043. Life on Purpose, words by Sarah Kroger. The Healing Green Goop. I have a favorite salve. Those are words I never thought I would say. Frankly, 10 years ago, I wouldn't even have known what a salve was, let alone have a favorite. As I wrote about in the May issue, I didn't grow up scratch cooking, making bread, homesteading, or even gardening. Those are all things that have come into my life in my late 30s and early 40s. That means it's never too late to shift to a new direction. Do you have a favorite salve? Now, I would tell you I have too. I love a good plantain salve for minor bumps and scratches, or when there's something itchy on the skin. And I was recently introduced to a black drawing salve that is amazing for bites and stings. I'm not an herbalist by any stretch, so learning about what different plants are good for is new to me. But I'm eager to learn as much as I can about what God has provided for us in our everyday surroundings. He is, after all, the divine physician, and behind the growth and healing we experience in our woundedness. But what is a salve? Sometimes my kids call it the green goop, because that plantain salve I mentioned has a greenish tint to it. In its essence, a salve is made up of two things: the medicine, which is usually a plant extraction where the healing properties of the plant have been suspended in an oil or liquid, and the carrier, which is usually a combination of an oil and something like beeswax that holds the medicine to the wound and provides a barrier to the elements so that the wound or rash can heal. At first pass, it would seem that the medicine would be the most important part, as that is what provides the actual healing. However, when you pause and consider for a moment longer, you see that each component needs the other. The carrier, the goop, if you will, holds the medicine to our skin and is sealing and protecting, while the medicine does the work it's called to. If you wonder about the value of sealing and protecting, consider a toddler with a scrape or even an invisible boo-boo from whatever game that just went a little off course. There's magic in a Band-Aid, even if there's no medicine on it, or even a visible wound to cover. Just the presence of the bandage itself brings comfort and stops tears. The divine physician. Metaphorically, what's the salve in our lives? A salve holds the medicine close to the wound so that it can protect and be absorbed. Just like with a physical wound, the treatment you need depends on the wounds you have. God, as the divine physician, is the ultimate source of our healing, and the one who can prescribe the specific tools for the restoration of our wounds. Some examples of salves in my life could be as simple as breathing fresh air, having my feet touch the ground, or sinking my hands deep into the fur of my Great Pyrenees. Cody. Just looking into his deep blue eyes and petting him resets me and is healing. On a larger scale, what is the medicine? Scripture, prayer, sacraments, anything that is from God and draws us close to His truth. Even if it isn't something that seems directly connected to our current situation, God can work through it. Clinging to Scripture is the bedrock of that healing because it never changes and is always trustworthy. No matter what we experience or how those around us change and even disappoint us, God and His Word never change. 2 Timothy chapter 3, verses 16 to 17. All Scripture is God-breathed and is useful for teaching, rebuking, correcting, and training in righteousness, so that the servant of God may be thoroughly equipped for every good work. So if God's Word is the medicine, what is the salve? It's the sacraments and our community. The salve is whatever holds divinity to the wounds of humanity. Participating in the sacraments and keeping close to a quality Christian community keep us mindful of God's Word and the application to our lives. However, just like washing a wound can sting sometimes, the salve of our heart's wounds might not always be what's most comfortable. Asking, what holds divinity to our wounds, is not the same as what makes us feel good. Sometimes our comfort has to take a back seat to what is best for us. That does not mean we should seek out pain. It just means that what feels good isn't always the litmus test for what's best for us. That said, God will never shame us into relationship with Him. So clearly the voice that shames us is not the one that is the salve for our wounds. It's always good to surround yourself with a community that practices and lives the faith. It's especially good as you are healing and growing in relationship with God. People who practice real love, willing the good of the other for their own sake, means that they don't simply tickle your ears with what you want to hear, but sometimes challenge you with what will actually encourage your healing. They console and soothe, and then they model the sometimes hard work of growth. See, I am making all things new. Having gone through a terribly difficult season as a family over the last few years, there has been a lot of fresh woundedness and brokenness that we've had to navigate. It's always challenging to manage big emotions, and feels even more so when I have to manage my own hurts, as well as the hurts of my children and the brokenness in our family. It feels like there's not a place where you can escape it, even to just have a bit of privacy to experience those feelings. We certainly haven't mastered that. Yet God in His goodness doesn't stop ministering to us in these dark and difficult times. He is present in all of our everyday moments, and His message of love and healing are there at every turn. Sometimes we don't see it because we aren't looking up, and in those times, God often puts the lesson right under our downturned gaze. Book of Revelation, chapter 21, verse 5, "He who was seated on the throne said, 'I am making everything new.' Then he said, 'Write this down, for these words are trustworthy and true.'" Recently, I was blessed to meet a group of religious sisters called the Children of Mary. We lovingly called them the Purple Sisters. As part of their charism, they take a vow of poverty. That means buying a new habit when there is a tear in the current one isn't something they do. In fact, they didn't buy them in the first place. A few of the sisters can sew, and the rest did the best they could with help. When a tear happens, they mend and mend and mend. As a service to them, since I can sew, I offer to take some things home and do some of the mending. As I spread pieces out on my table to assess and decide where to start, I could see that I was actually going to be mending things that had already been mended by another person, and there were places where the fabric was so thin that I wasn't even sure stitches would hold. Looking at the fabric laid out, I was tempted to just go buy new fabric and start over again. However, I had told Mother Superior that I would mend, so I was going to be obedient to what she wanted out of respect and tell her when I returned things that I was willing to make new pieces as well. It wasn't long before this ordinary task became a bigger lesson in the truths from God in my daily life. God speaks to us wherever we're at in our state in life. He elevates the ordinary and blesses us for obedience to our station, whatever it is. In that moment, as a seamstress, mother, and helper, God spoke to me in the mending. I was fixing, and I wasn't sure I was even going to be able to do that very well. I was doing my best to stitch neatly and patch strongly, and even do it in such a way that the mending would be hidden under outer layers and look nice. I was trying to hide the scars, so to speak, trying to make something broken look as good as I could. I was trying to anticipate weak spots in the garments and fortify them before they could tear, making things as strong as I could before returning them. Then God spoke to me. "I make all things new." God doesn't just mend, He restores. He doesn't just sew up the hole, He restores the brokenness and makes it something more than it was before. He doesn't always erase all our scars because they can be examples of overcoming to others. But He does elevate our scars to beautiful stories of faith, not ugly remnants of sin and doubt like the evil ones want us to believe. After His resurrection, Christ's body still contained His wounds, but they were glorified wounds into which Thomas placed his hands. They were part of the story of our redemption and restoration. Seeing His wounds reminds us of the gift of salvation He won for us on the cross. When we hand our brokenness over to God, He is able to get into our hearts and we can heal. 2 Corinthians chapter 12, verse 9, "For my power is made perfect in weakness." He doesn't just patch us up and send us on our way. He restores our lives and sometimes takes us past where we could have gotten ourselves. And we feel like we've actually made up for lost time. Joel chapter 2, verse 25 says, "I will repay you for the years the locusts have eaten." His promise is that He makes all things new. He doesn't just mend our torn garments. He makes it new, pure, dazzling white. The old one has gone. The new is here. 2 Corinthians chapter 5, verse 17. Joel chapter 2, verse 25 has been a verse I've clung to mightily over the last season of struggle. The divine physician heals and restores. He is faithful and trustworthy. I do not know what full healing looks like according to God's timing and His eternal vision, but I trust it because He has said it. Lord, You have not called me to shoulder every burden of the world. While I pray for those suffering everywhere, I am only called to my station in life. Please show me how You elevate the ordinary to Your glory and how I can participate in Your will through my individual vocation so that I can bring Your saving word through my life to people I meet. Remind me to pray for each soul I encounter today in my home, my work, and my rest. Amen. Sarah Kroger is a speaker, author, mom of seven, and founder of The Purpose Project. She has spent more than a decade coaching and mentoring people in adjusting their mindset to step into the full realization of the truth that they were created on purpose, with purpose, and for purpose. Sarah lives in northeastern Ohio on a small homestead with her husband, children, cows, dairy goats, dogs, and chickens. She can be found on Instagram at Sarah's Purpose. The Healing Land, words by Sean and Beth Daugherty. Rural technology. We're running late, thanks to an Amazon delivery van with a leaky radiator that blocked the county road for 30 minutes. Milking time is only an hour away. Still, here under the canopy of the woods, the trees are draped in Virginia creeper and cobwebs. All the midges on the farm seem to be hovering over this narrow path, and it's just too warm to hurry. Twigs and trailing greenbrier catch at our ankles. We're headed down to the spring to see why the pipe in the east pasture isn't running. On a hot August day, water is imperative for farms, as well as for radiators, so this is a chore that can't be put off. It's said that an army marches on its stomach. Its fighting power is only as reliable as its commissary. A farm is most vulnerable to interruptions to its water supply. Let the animals run out of water on a hot day, and disaster is not far behind. Cows begin milling and looking for weak places in the fence. Pigs overheat and get sunstroke. Broiler chickens, not the world's brightest creatures, will stand in the sun and die of heat exhaustion. Water is that without which all else fails. Needing water. When we came to this land almost 30 years ago, the only water to be had was from the spigot on the west side of the old convent building. We laid long hoses out from there to all the pastures. Where we needed the water to cross the lane, we ran the hose through a culvert under the road. A muddy business, but it solved the problem. As our herd numbers increased, we began to need water in larger quantities all over the farm. Rainfall capture was the solution we were most familiar with, but rainfall capture systems are mostly roof-fed. The more remote parts of the farm were many hundreds of yards from a roof-filled cistern, and some of them were uphill. Since we wanted to use gravity to move water, this was a problem. Further, in summertime, we might go many weeks without a significant rainfall. Roof-captured rainwater was wonderful when it was available, but we needed another solution. Finding water. Springs, although common here, are often elusive. Many are tiny, only a trickle of water that seeps away into the soil without creating a rill. You can pass one 100 times without seeing it. But there are clues that may indicate the presence of water, and they can be your guides to free, clean, constantly available hydration. Cattails in our west pasture showed us the seeping groundwater that now keeps three tire tanks brimming full. This spring we're working on now, though, was never a secret. Running at a rate of anywhere between 5 gallons a minute in summer to many times that during a wet spring or fall, it is easy to find any season. In all our years in the convent farm, it has never gone dry. Instead, it poses a different challenge. Rising halfway down the hillside, it surfaces at a lower elevation than even our lowest pastures. When there is plenty of water to be had, gravity carries it all in the wrong direction. Water running uphill. As we had guessed, the ram pump, which when functioning provides a steady click and splash background to the quiet forest noises, is still and silent. The spring itself is a running well, even overflowing the catchment, so there's nothing amiss with our source of water, only its delivery. We tap the check valve and the pump responds with a cooperative click splash. This cycle should be self-perpetuating, each click causing a splash, each splash releasing the check valve for another click. It doesn't always work, though. If there is air in the line, the check valve stops ticking, and with nowhere to go, the water stops flowing. The air bubble, the hidden source of the problem, ends up trapped in the pipe. Unfortunately, this is one of those days. The pump refuses to cycle. To get it going again, we'll have to evacuate the air. We do this by propping the check valve open with a stick so that the open valve releases a whole lot of water and hopefully the unwanted bubble as well. When the water fountains up, splashing 3 or 4 feet in the air, it cools us with its splatter. The rough, even, uneven flow tells us our tentative diagnosis was right. There was indeed air in the line. After a few minutes to let the air escape, the pump should run again. Meanwhile, we're beginning to feel like the Amazon driver, stuck for want of some water. Technologies that help us can also fail us, like the delivery van overheating on a hot day, like the old electric-powered pump that used to move this spring, now rusted solid. Before long, though, the spurt of water from the open pump settles into a steady flow, indicating that there is no more air in the pipe. When we take the stick out of the check valve, the regular click and splash of a functioning ram pump replaces the silence. The sound is like the breathing of the woods. Under its cover, and small animal life of the hollow gets back to work. And with my water problem solved, so can I. It's 4 o'clock, milking time.
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Next is a brief poetry moment. The following are a few poems by Emily Dickinson, who died in 1886. This is my letter to the world that never wrote to me.

This and my heart beside. This and my heart and all the fields and all the meadows wide. Be sure you count should I forget someone the sun could tell. This and my heart and all the bees which in the clover dwell. One sister have I in our house, and one a hedge away. There's only one recorded, but both belong to me. One came the way that I came, and wore my past year's gown. The other, as a bird, her nest, builded our hearts among. She did not sing as we did, it was a different tune. Herself to her a music, as bumblebee of June. Today is far from childhood, but up and down the hills I held her hand the tighter, which shortened all the miles. And still her hum the years among deceives the butterfly. Still in her eye the violets lie, moldered this many May. I split the dew, but took the morn. I chose this single star from out the wide night, nice numbers, Sue, or evermore, evermore, evermore, evermore.

0: It is now 3 p.m.
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0: 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It is a safe place to share ideas, thoughts, and feelings, as all information shared is confidential. The program gives clients the opportunity to meet and communicate with people who are dealing with similar challenges, fostering newfound hope. Contact Anthony Griffin at 216-658-4675 for more info. Again, that's Anthony Griffin at 216-658-4675. Staying Connected. The Staying Connected group is a monthly meeting held for 6 months for clients that have completed the Vision of Success program. Staying Connected gives clients additional opportunities to hear from speakers and receive ongoing support from their peers who are sharing similar experiences. Contact Stephanie O'Donnell at 216-658-4679 for more info.

Hello, this is Janice Bubnick recording Good Housekeeping, the January-February 2026 issue. The cover says, Let's Go. GH Travel Awards, 31 winners of makes Getting Away a Breeze, Happy New Year Picks, Home Health Beauty, and more. 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The best trips strike the perfect balance between effortless and extraordinary. These winners, evaluated by the Good Housekeeping Institute and hundreds of travel testers, showcase the destinations and gear that will make your next vacation both seamless and unforgettable. Leslie Sachs, Karen Cicero, Emma Seymour, Olivia Lipsky, and if you have the issue, page 4, trip kit, scan here to see all the winners. 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You could see the scenery outside. It looks like it was fall with lots of suitcases. Reliable luggage. Number 1, wear everywhere pack. Perfect as a personal item when flying, this Portland Gear backpack has a wide opening that testers said made it easy to pack and access everything inside. It comes in more than 15 colors. Portland Gear Cascade Backpack, $109. The one in the picture is like a lavender. 2, stylish spinner. This hardside checked luggage from Vera Bradley has a faux quilted design that held up to scratch resistance test in the GH Textiles Lab. Travelers were wowed by its spaciousness. Vera Bradley, 29-inch Adair spinner, $305. You can see the wheels. It's like a beige. 3, kid-friendly case. This Away, that's the name, Away spinner is made of the same durable material as its fan-favorite luggage, but comes in fun shades and is sized for kids. Parents loved how lightweight and easy to pack it was, and children loved rolling it. Away, the kids carry-on, $225. In the picture is a beautiful orange. 4, do-it-all duffel, a weekender that is both spacious and lightweight. Victorinox bag has a wide opening for easy packing. One tester called it almost bottomless based on how much they fit in it, and another praised its unisex style. Victorinox architecture urbans with this urban 2 weekender, $375, in a black or navy. 5, adjustable carry-on, Briggs & Riley. Soft side model expands for extra packing space. It aced both packing and durability drop tests in the lab. Was a hit with travel testers for its organizational features and maneuverability. Briggs & Riley ZDX Essential, 22-inch carry-on, expandable spinner, $569. And you can see that inside, because there's a picture of it open, it is quite large and can handle a lot of luggage. Innovative travel tech. Number 1, soothing sleep aid. 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It is on a carabiner. It's a small round item. 2, game-changing glasses. They look like ordinary specs, but these interactive Ray-Ban Meta frames capture photos and videos with the press of a button or the command, Hey Meta. Other capabilities include playing music and language translation. I was able to capture my memories hands-free and from my point of view, said a tester, Ray-Ban Meta Gen 2 from $379. And there's a picture of these glasses and the case that you could put them in. 3, premium sound. Tune out loud environments with these top-of-the-line noise-canceling headphones from Sony. They're some of the clearest, most full-range headphones I've ever listened through, said a GH engineer. Testers also found them impressively lightweight and comfy. Sony WH-1
1000XM6. Wireless noise canceling headphones, $460. Picture of them. And I think it's black. Clean hydration, number 4, Lark, LARQ. Lark's water bottle has a filtered straw that purifies water, removing contaminants that you drink. It didn't leak during our durability drop testing, and travel testers love this carrying handle. Lark Bottle Pure VIS 2, $129. 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Sateki's passport holder is trackable, equipped with Apple's Find My technology. It also holds IDs and credit cards and has an RFID blocker for added protection. GHS Tech analysts like the easy setup, and testers love the luxe design. 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And it's open and has credit cards in it, passport where you would put it, and some airline tickets. Active Getaways. Picture of a kid in a kayak. Discover Alaska up close. Sail through Alaska's Inside Passage with naturalists, scientists, historians, undersea specialists, and more. 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Our tester loved how the naturalists gave talks about their specialties and guided small group hikes and zodiac boat tours. National Geographic-Lindblad Expeditions, Alaska's Inside Passage. Journey to the desert with week-long treks in the Gobi Desert in Mongolia. Nomadic Expeditions hosts guests in GERS, like yurts, with running water and LED lighting powered by solar. There are plenty of activities such as looking for fossils and riding camels. Tester notes. Highlights from our tester include freshly grown and prepared food at the GER camp and seeing the amazing sunrises on the desert, along with their guides having a wealth of information. Nomadic Expeditions, 3 Camel Lodge, Mongolia Explorer. Explore Italy's hidden gems. 10-night Colette, Tuscan, and Umbrian countryside tour creates seamless itineraries through smaller areas like Assisi and Siena, and must-see stops in Florence and Rome. Trips include cultural encounters, local cuisine, and vetted hotels. Tester notes, we had the opportunity to enjoy authentic experiences we would never have known about on our own, said our tester. Colette, Tuscan and Umbrian countryside tour, Italy. Next, yacht style cruising, sailing in Japan and Alaska in 2026. The 600 passenger Seabourn Encore pulls out all the stops with food and service with a staff member for every guest, allowing them to get to know your preferences. Tester notes. A tester described the food as outstanding and enjoyed all the special touches, saying they knew we were celebrating my son's master's degree. And they made him a cake and decorated a card with musical notes since he majored in music. Seabourn Encore. The Great Outdoors. If you want a cozy winter wonderland from January through March, Cedar Lakes Estate in New York's Hudson Valley turns into a retreat that feels as if it's straight out of Frozen's Arendelle. Our tester said from ice fishing to playing board games in the treehouse, the activities and services were absolutely impeccable. Cedar Lakes Estate, Port Jervis, New York. If you want nature's playground right by the south entrance of Yosemite National Park, Tenaya, T-E-N-A-Y-A, at Yosemite, includes tons of activities such as archery and rock climbing in its rate. In addition to enjoying the property, our testers booked a guided tour of Yosemite through the resort. Tenaya, at Yosemite, California. If you want all-access skiing at the base of a world-class ski mountain, Club Med Quebec Charlevoix is an all-inclusive resort packed with winter sports. This was a top-flight skiing experience at our tester with some of the most majestic runs I've been on. Club Med Quebec-Charlevoix, Canada. And last,
if you want elevated glamping at Desolation Hotel Hope Valley. The cabin seems lifted from a storybook. The fresh mountain air and the peaceful surroundings were exactly what we needed, said our tester who brought her dog. Desolation Hotel Hope Valley, California. Standout U.S. spots. Huntington Beach, California. It makes family travel effortless with 10 miles of surf-ready shoreline, kid-friendly lessons, wide lifeguarded beaches, new accessible playground for children of all abilities, evening firings at classic SoCal vibes. Tester notes, our tester praised thoughtful touches from beach mats for wheelchair access to a kid's reading nook and loved the Pasea, P-A-S-E-A, hotel and spa, as well as noteworthy dining at Prime Cut Taqueria and Duke's, Huntington Beach, California. Sustainable and scenic, just outside Seattle, Bellevue, Washington, is an eco-conscious community with engaging museums, more than 100 open spaces, and a citywide free rideshare app with a fleet that includes electric Kias. Bellevue is an easy escape that feels like far more than a side trip from Seattle. Tester notes, kayaking on Lake Washington is very peaceful and the views of Bellevue and Seattle were amazing, said our tester, traveled with her college-age son, Bellevue, Washington. Fresh air, free activities, nestled between the Appalachian Mountains and the Outer Banks beaches, Raleigh, North Carolina, is quickly emerging as a standout family destination, offering free museums, green spaces, and the new Gibson Play Plaza. With climbing structures and a sensory maze, tester notes, the vibe was amazing, said our tester, who brought her 9-year-old to experience the offerings. I never think of leaving my city, but if I did, I'd move to Raleigh, North Carolina. Stunning city hotels, New York City charm, with incredible views of Central Park, especially from its rooftop lounge. Park Lane, New York, stands out for its prime location in Midtown Manhattan and the whimsical design throughout its rooms and common spaces. Tester notes, I've stayed in a few dozen hotels in New York City, and Park Lane is my favorite so far, said our tester. Upscale for all. It's all in the details at the St. Regis, Chicago, like a treasure chest with jars of treats, books, and toys for kids to borrow, and a complimentary reception where a champagne bottle is opened with the sword. Tester notes, our tester said the meals were a hit. The most delicious food we had on our trip was at the hotel. Southern Hospitality, a boutique hotel in Charleston, Emmeline, E-M-E-L-I-N-E, is home to Franny and Fox, a restaurant that locals swear is one of the city's best. It's also walkable to many local shops and attractions. Tester notes, their vintage meets modern groom and the hotel's location in historic downtown Charleston. Family Playtime, known for its lush atriums and impressive kids programming, Gaylord Hotels offer 6 locations across the country, 5 of them even have water parks. Tester notes, the fun factor and the lifeguards' vigilance at the water parks impressed our testers who visited locations near San Diego, Denver, and Orlando. Kids in the mix, 61% say kid co-planning equals happier trips. Trip types, beach, 62%, city, 36%, national or state parks, 37%, theme or water parks, 45%, culture, 33%, active, 30%. How families travel now, that's this article. 92% of parents plan to take trips with their kids this year, the most in nearly a decade. We partnered with the Family Travel Association and NYU Tisch Center of Hospitality to poll 1,600 readers about their travel tastes. Here's a sampling of what they said. Our favorite reader hacks. Swap one outfit into each other's bags. It saves the day if one bag goes missing. Bring a roll of masking tape. Trust me. For the best trip diary, hand the kid a cheap camera. Keep one day open for impromptu adventures. Make a packing list for every type of trip. 27% already use AI tools such as ChatGPT. 66% of parents use social media for trip planning. Where kids' ideas start, 54% with friends, 53% social, 52% TV movies. The new American dream. Real estate's latest amenity?
Kindness, Laura Millar. In a growing number of communities around the country, kindness isn't just an admirable quality, it's a way of life. From a West Coast city that bakes being nice into its traditions, to a southern town that has hospitality, down to a science, residents everywhere are leaning into looking after their neighbors. Here, some of our favorite examples. Murray, Kentucky, voted the friendliest small town in America. Some tourists are drawn to vacation spots for the natural beauty, food, scene, or art, but Murray, Kentucky, while certainly charming, attracts tourists through kindness. We are a tight-knit rural community focused on helping your neighbor. We all function with the mentality we are better together, and that makes for a vibrant community in which we all want to live, says Aaron Carrico, Executive Director of Murray Convention and Visitors Bureau. Named the friendliest small town in America by Rand McNally in USA Today a few years back, Murray stands out for its warm and collegial small-town charm. Its latest initiative, a Kindness Matters mural program, an anonymous donor from our community approached the Murray Convention and Visitors Bureau and the Murray Main Street program with the task of creating three types of murals throughout downtown, focused on creating kindness for others and fostering that foundation in children, says Carrico. And you can see one of the large murals in these two pictures. Your generosity doesn't stop there. Despite having fewer than 20,000 residents, Murray is home to hundreds of active nonprofits and community outreach programs. If a need is found in Murray, Kentucky, someone always steps up to find a solution, usually with 100 other citizens behind them, says Carrico. Main Street Magic. Here we go about the pictures. Downtown Murray, in the left picture, that mural, Murray, Kentucky feels like home. It's a gathering place, a small business mecca, and the site of a community-painted mural. And then it looks in the other picture like a small park. Silverwood, California residents signed a pledge. Located between two mountain ranges, the community of Silverwood in Hesperia, California, doesn't just offer breathtaking views. It's founded on a culture of kindness, meaning that residents signed a kindness pledge along with their home purchase closing documents. Neighborhood Hub. When completed, Silverwood's Crest Club will host watch parties, game nights, and book clubs. The concept of a culture of kindness was partially inspired by Tom Tate, a former mayor of Anaheim, California, who ran on a platform of creating a city of kindness. We met with Tom and listened to what he had done and the successes he'd had, and then we tried to learn some things that would work, says John Ohanian, general manager of Silverwood. Currently, there are about 100 families in Silverwood. Before they move in, residents are asked to sign off on several commitments. Remembering that words matter, getting involved, and making a positive impact, and seek to exclude words that hurt and divide. The result, an engaged, empathetic community, the pledge document states, in part, we look to create a place where the beauty of the natural surroundings is no match to the beauty of how we treat one another as neighbors, creating a beautiful canvas of community. Fort Collins, Colorado. They celebrate Kindness Week. After spending some time getting to know her community through a program called Leadership Fort Collins, Carly Maccabee co-founded the nonprofit Be Kind, F-O-C-O, FOCO, in 2018. Impressed by the seamless collaboration and respect she witnessed, she hoped to put her background in youth philanthropy into good use. What stood out to me was this culture of kindness I saw on the ground. When it was time for her small team to take on a community project through the leadership program, Maccabee decided to hold her neighborhood's first kindness festival. The event in the parking lot of a local brewery featured area nonprofits, included a kids expo of youth philanthropists. The goal was to introduce people to the many organizations working to serve our community and offer opportunities to get involved. Now, years later, the festival has outgrown its original location. Takes place in Fort Collins Old Town Square. The nonprofit collaborated with the city council to name an official annual Kindness Week, during which community members are encouraged to showcase how they celebrate kindness in their own ways, whether through financial contributions or kind gestures. I truly believe that kindness is the last uncontroversial topic, says Maccabee. Signs of the times. The Be Kind FOCO Festival has grown exponentially since its founding in 2018. Now residents spread the word in their front yards. And there's two signs. Nice colors, large print. Kindness matters here.
and also in Spanish. South Salt Lake, Utah. Here, good deeds are a daily habit. On March 12, 2025, Mary Sherry Wood proclaimed South Salt Lake, Utah, an official city of kindness with the help from local organization called One Kind Act a Day. Their main focus is on children's education, getting into schools, and having discussions about kindness. But they're also working on promoting kindness within businesses and cities, says Joseph Dane, communications manager for the city of South Salt Lake. According to One Kind Act a Day, a giving community must have a consistent record of kindness with real impact, say a reduced rate of bullying or innovative community programs, to continue to be recognized as a city of kindness. Since making its status official, South Salt Lake has encouraged each of its 27,000 residents to take a kindness pledge, pick up a City of Kindness yard sign or bumper sticker to spread the word and simply engage with the community in a positive manner. Two pictures. Pint-sized painters. A local artist teamed up with South Salt Lake Elementary students and One Kind Act a Day to create a mural downtown. Picture of the kids with these really oversized t-shirts and the instructor, and then the mural, then the second picture. Next, Ask the Cleaning Lab. Noah Pinsonal, Product Reviews, Analyst Cleaning Lab. Is a robot vacuum actually worth buying? Yes, but having one doesn't mean you'll never need to tend to your floors again. A good robot delays the buildup of dust and debris, so you'll likely have to deep clean less often. And a self-emptying model dumps debris into its charging dock, making cleaning even more hands-off. Note that robots take time to clean, require a docking space, and can struggle with getting into tight spaces, but they can be helpful for nabbing pesky pet fur and dander. Consider your home's layout and floor care needs when deciding whether a robot is right for you. How to get the most from a robot vac. 1. Prepare your floors. A cleaning robot makes stores a map of your home to plan its route. While many can detect and avoid obstacles, we will still recommend removing stray clothing or toys from the floor. Pushing in dining and desk chairs, items like cords can become tangled in the wheels. Excess furniture will limit the floor space a robot can reach. Don't forget to open the door to any additional room you want the robot to clean. 2. Explore the app. It's usually possible to operate a robot solely with the buttons on its dock, but we don't recommend that. If you don't pair yours to its app, you'll miss out on some of its best features. The app is often the only way to access helpful tools like scheduling, adjusting suction levels, creating zones that are off-limits. Some combo models require use of an app to switch between vacuuming and wet mopping. 3. Maintain your machine. To get the ideal cleaning performance, be sure to do regular checkups. A self-emptying model can store several weeks' worth of dust in its dock, but a basic model should be emptied after each run. For the best navigation, keep the sensors free of dust and fingerprints and update the app regularly. With a combo unit, check and refill or empty the water tanks as needed. 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

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Next, real stories and healthy living ideas, life and health. Mothball fumes are toxic. I found out the hard way. My staycation became a cautionary tale about the chemicals behind the classic smell, by Kiera Carter. No one likes a kitchen renovation until it's done. That was especially true for me, a mom of two toddlers, one kid in the picky eating phase, the other in the throwing food everywhere phase. Perpetually stressed about mealtime, I booked a local rental to ease the pain of not having a usable kitchen. This was supposed to be the easy part of the project. We wouldn't choke on dust from the demolition. We get a break from the banging and drilling. And my favorite perk, we cook. No cereal for dinner. No washing three-piece sippy cups in my bathtub next to a pile of Paw Patrol toys. We'd have it all. Warm food, dreams of new countertops, and a little staycation. The listing seemed perfect for my family of four. My older daughter looked forward to a room with a big kid bed, and I was excited to explore a new neighborhood. But unfortunately, the second we stepped in, the smell of mothballs hit us harder than the deposit for the contractor had hit our checking account. Not knowing much about mothballs except for recognizing that telltale smell, I brushed it off as a manageable inconvenience, and we went on with our stay. I stocked the pantry with ingredients for my kids' favorite foods, made lobster mac and cheese. The mothball odor was ever present, but I pushed on. Moms are used to weird smells. Then I spent a night vomiting uncontrollably. When I wasn't hovering over the toilet, I curled into a ball, the only position that eased the weight on my chest. I wondered, had I developed an adult-onset shellfish allergy? Not likely, considering I'd eaten shellfish 3 weeks earlier and felt fine. Meanwhile, my husband's eyes were incessantly itching, and my one-year-old would not stop crying. Days passed, and I still felt nauseated, and the weight on my chest never lifted. The nausea gave way to dizziness, then fogginess, and I couldn't hold my head up at my computer or think straight. This was not food poisoning. Plus, my little one was still uncharacteristically upset. My husband's eyes were still itchy. He was the first to put it all together with a Google search. Can mothballs make you sick? It turns out they can. Mothball chemicals are legal in the U.S., but not in the EU. The EPA agrees with the EU that there's a potential link to cancer, but requires stronger evidence for a full-on ban. It's illegal to use mothballs for any reason not specified on the label. If you can smell them, you're not using them correctly. Using mothballs outside can harm kids, pets, and other animals. The big picture. Mothballs are made of one or two pesticides, paradichlorobenzene or naphthalene, and they work by emitting moth-killing vapors into the air, says Kate Brown, K-A-I-T, Brown, Farm, P-H-A-R-M, dot D, Clinical Managing Director for America's Poison Centers, which handled 2,364 mothball exposure cases in 2024. If you smell mothballs, you're inhaling those vapors, she said. In the short term, the vapors displace fresh air, which can cause vomiting, nausea, dizziness, and they can irritate your eyes, nose, throat. And the brain fog I experienced wasn't just in my head. Research also links mothball inhalation to confusion and lethargy. The same symptoms can occur in kids, but may be more severe since children are smaller. A danger you shouldn't ignore. Pay attention to signs you've been exposed to the fumes for too long. Mothball vapors displace fresh air. Research links inhalation to headaches, confusion, lethargy, and vertigo. Symptoms may be more severe in kids. The science behind the smell. The really toxic part with naphthalene specifically is that it's broken down into a product called alpha naphthol that affects the way our blood carries oxygen, says Brown. Long term, this could lead to hemolytic

0: anemia, a breakdown of red blood cells. Research gets tricky when exploring other long-term health consequences. You can't exactly blast a group of people with mothball fumes for a decade and see how they respond compared with a control group, so we're mostly limited to rodent studies and case studies of extreme situations, such as when people have eaten a bunch of mothballs, I know, ick, or inhaled super high levels of the fumes as part of an addiction. Stuart Batterman, PhD, professor of environmental health sciences at the University of Michigan, says the potential connection between mothball fumes and cancer justifies using alternatives in our homes. The evidence is less strong in humans than in other animals, but is sufficient to warrant keeping levels as low as we can. Indeed, you won't find naphthalene and paradichlorobenzene mothballs in the EU, where these ingredients are classified as suspected carcinogens. The U.S. agrees that there's a possible cancer link, but requires stronger evidence for a full ban. If you have already employed an aggressive mothball strategy in your home or stayed in a stinky rental like I did, you might find it comforting to know that when it comes to more dire health consequences, we're truly talking long-term here. For most things that cause cancer, we care about chronic exposure, says Batterman. We think it's the accumulated dose that allows cells to go haywire. The bottom line, if you're smelling mothballs constantly, that's pretty much a guarantee that you're using them wrong. Many of the experts I spoke to said it's okay to use them according to the label directions, unless you want to be extra safe. It's illegal to use them in anything other than an airtight container, says Timothy Stock, the School Integrated Pest Management Program Director at Oregon State University. You might smell them briefly when you're putting them in the container, but if the smell doesn't go away, you didn't do it right. It's also worth noting that mothballs are meant to kill clothes moths, not every pest that might pop by. One exception, you can use some brands for carpet beetles, too. Check the label. Just last year, I got a call from somebody whose neighbor had thrown mothballs on the lawn to repel something, and the drift was coming over and bothering them. Stock says, don't be that kind of neighbor, especially given that a pet or a kid could accidentally eat mothballs left out in the open. Brown says U.S. poison centers often get calls from people who've eaten mothballs by mistake. They look like a little bit like candy. Mothballs aren't intended to be used as a deodorizer for health reasons and also because they mask smells rather than getting rid of them. The way you should use them is really kind of narrow, Stock says. Their whole purpose is to kill moths that might otherwise eat clothes you've stored away. For ways to fend off moths, see the tips at the right. I'll read that. I'm embarrassed to admit that it took me days to realize the fumes were a problem. The mothballs were in the basement, which we couldn't access. But once I did, I called my local poison control center to chat about our ailments. I expected them to punt the problem to my doctor, which I didn't want. No offense to her, but she isn't an expert on this highly specific issue. Instead, the operator confirmed that my symptoms were in line with the reaction to the fumes. General malaise was how he described it, and put my worries into perspective. Our symptoms should ease up once we left the apartment, and that was just what we did. We packed up our stuff, found fresh air, started to recover. 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There are other ways to repel pests. Here's how to fend off moths. 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From the experts in the GH Kitchens, Cook and Savor, Sweet Sizzle, a staple at Korean barbecue restaurants, corn cheese is the bubbling side everyone wants to sample. 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So let's see. 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Ingredients: 1 tablespoon unsalted butter, 2 scallions thinly sliced, dark green parts separated, 1 15 1.25-ounce can whole kernel corn well drained, 2 tablespoon QBKEWPIE mayonnaise, 1.5 teaspoon sugar, kosher salt and pepper, 4-ounce whole milk mozzarella cheese, coarsely grated, about 1 cup divided gochugaru, GOCHUGARU for sprinkling. 1. 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Carefully transfer skillet to oven and broil until cheese is melted and browned in spots. 1 to 3 minutes. 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Serves 4 to 6. 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Bok choy. This vegetable brings mild peppery crunch to any dish. The baby version stays tender and salad ready, while the assertive flavor of mature stalks mellows when they're stir-fried. These test kitchen recipes make the most of both. Baby bok salad. 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Roast until chicken reaches 165 degrees on instant read thermometer 45 to 50 minutes. 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And now, the future of food. Good housekeeping food nutrition experts dish on the ingredients that are getting a glow up in 2026. Here's a taste of the trends shaping what'll be on your plate next, which will be your fave, by Stephanie Sassos, S-A-S-S-O-S, M-S, R-D-N, C-D-N, and Alyssa Young, J-U-N-G, photograph Mike Garten, pop styling Alex Mata. 1. Behold, an olive oil renaissance. The options now available when it comes to this golden liquid make it feel more like a fine wine than a pantry afterthought. Finishing oils like those from Graza add flavor and nutrition to elevate any dish. High polyphenol versions such as K-Y-O-O-R-D, Kjords, boast more antioxidants than traditional olive oil. And Kosterina, K-O-S-T-E-R-I-N-A, is introducing shots of EVOO to spotlight its health benefits. Brands are also leaning into sleek packaging and unique taste notes. The display-worthy bottles from Brightland include options infused with herbs, giving this staple of the Mediterranean diet one of the healthiest and most researched eating styles, a very modern twist. Olive oil is even making its mark in the snack aisle, showing up in products such as Boulder Canyon Chips and KHLOUD Protein Popcorn. Clode. I don't know how to pronounce that. 2. 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Fermentation reimagined. Picture of olives, pickles, and I guess a pickled cabbage, a kimchi type thing. Fermentation can make foods tastier and easier to digest and may even boost their vitamin and mineral content. Now, the microbial magic that gives yogurt its tang is soy sauce, its umami kick, is showing up in unexpected products like Kostrina, Kostrina, fermented olives, Bubbies, Bubbies, spicy dill pickles, and wild brine sauerkraut. Red cabbage version with beets and pears is shown here, not kimchi. It is a sauerkraut. Number four, pistachios are the moment. In everything from nutrient-dense spreads to luxury chocolate treats, these humble nuts are finally fulfilling their potential. They pack a punch. Pistachios are among the only nuts that offer complete protein, meaning they have all 9 essential amino acids that the body needs but cannot make on its own. Call it green gold. Naturally slightly sweet and high in antioxidants, pistachio butter is a trending toast topper. 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Forget jitter causing sugary energy drinks. Natural boosters are taking center stage. Drinks made with yerba mate, matcha, and even mushrooms promise to give you a smoother lift. Pros, these next-gen energy drinks offer a pick-me-up, many without the sugar crash. Some pack extras like antioxidants, like matcha, and adaptogens, as mushroom, for an added functional edge. Cons, too much caffeine, even if it's from natural sources, can make your heart race or keep you up at night. Some of these drinks are costly and might offer more hype than help. 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Stick to sensible amounts for a smooth boost. Those were very interesting articles about the different foods. The ingredients with olive oil, fiber, fermentation, pistachios, and natural energy drinks. This is the end of my reading for Better Homes and Gardens, January-February 2026.
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2: Next is a brief poetry moment. The following is the 29th sonnet by Edna St. Vincent Millay, who was born in 1892 and died in 1950. She is noted for having written more than 160 sonnets in her lifetime. Sonnet 29.

Pity me not because the light of day at close of day no longer walks the sky. Pity me not for beauty's passed away from field and thicket as the year goes by. Pity me not the waning of the moon, nor that the ebbing tide goes out to sea, nor that a man's desire is hushed so soon.

Have I known always? Love is no more than the wide blossom which the wind assails, than the great tide that treads the shifting shore, stewing fresh wreckage gathered in the gales. Pity me that the heart is slow to learn what the swift mind beholds at every turn.

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0: Now for readings from Essence magazine. Bridal Bliss, former Suite Life stars Gerald and Cheryl's wedding was a love letter to L.A. The high school sweethearts turned reality TV couple celebrated their love with hometown staples, Viera wine, and no plus ones. Article by Victoria Uumarogi. Before Gerald Smith II and Cheryl Desveen were navigating their relationship on reality TV, The Suite Life, Los Angeles alums were trying to navigate young love after meeting when they were sophomores in high school. They first crossed paths at a mutual childhood friend's birthday party. Gerald describes their meeting as classic high school awkward, which means it was adorable. I asked Cheryl to dance, and as soon as we did, it felt like the rest of the room disappeared, he recalls. I was so nervous I didn't even get her number before the night ended. But we found each other on Facebook later that night, and that's where the real conversation started. Their connection endured as they entered into adulthood and sustained, even as they dealt with reality TV stardom and everyday relationship ups and downs, like whether or not they should move in together, which fans of Issa Rae's former HBO Max reality show witnessed. It all worked out because they knew they were meant to be long before we were introduced to them. I can't pinpoint one exact moment when I knew Gerald was the one. It's really been a collection of moments over time, Cheryl shares. He's always reassuring me, showing up with love, patience, and support in ways that remind me over and over again why he's my person. While Cheryl can't say it was one definitive moment, for Gerald, her dedication to their connection told him all he needed to know back when he was in college. I knew Cheryl was the one sometime during college. At the time, I was completely locked into chasing my basketball dream, and our relationship sometimes had to take a back seat because of how demanding my schedule was. But Cheryl always found a way to show up, he says. She'd go out of her way to visit, even if it was just for a quick day after classes or a weekend in the dorms, despite balancing her own busy schedule. We weren't necessarily ready for long-term commitment back then, but her support never wavered. As we both grew and matured, that steady, unconditional love made taking the next step feel easy. It was never a dramatic realization. I didn't have to sit back and decide she was the one. It just unfolded naturally, right in front of me. The couple hasn't rushed anything in their partnership. Things have always unfolded when the time felt right. They announced their engagement in June of 2022, and nearly 3 years later, on May 1st, 2025, they made it official. They tied the knot at the Majestic downtown in Los Angeles, only inviting their closest family and friends and utilizing homegrown vendors. After initially considering a destination wedding, the celebration ended up being an homage to their beloved city, right at home. LA is and always will be home for us, says the groom. We grew up here, we met here, and our families and friends are here. So when it came time to choose where to get married, it wouldn't have felt right doing it anywhere else. When we first started talking about a wedding, our big idea was a destination, someplace grand like Italy, if we were going to go the traditional route. But reality set in quickly, our budget and more importantly, the fact that some of our loved ones, like our grandmothers, might not be able to make the trip. That's when we knew if the day was really going to reflect us, it had to happen here at home. And so, it did. The black tie celebration in downtown LA with one of their favorite DJs, eating Jamaican fare from one of their favorite restaurants, supported by their favorite people, could only be a moment of joy. Memories they'll hold on to as they move through the next chapter of life and love together. These kinds of details were only possible because we were here, surrounded by our people, in the city that made us, Gerald says. In the end, we couldn't imagine having our wedding anywhere else. It was LA through and through, and it felt like us in every way. As far as life plans go, we're focused on continuing to grow and evolve together. We really value being present and enjoying life as it comes, especially knowing we've got forever to lean on each other, Gerald shares. Milestones will naturally come along the way, but we're not in a rush. We're just excited for the journey ahead and everything it brings, one step at a time. End of article. Five questions to ask yourself to get clear on your 2025 career goals. Here's how you can delve into the vital self-reflection needed to translate well-intentioned career aspirations into tangible accomplishments. You know what time it is. Our girl has popped out in her gold dress and lace-up stilettos with our annual reminder to bid farewell to the drama of 2024 and stride into a happier, healthier, and more prosperous 2025. It's the start of a new year and a fresh fiscal quarter. Time to activate those New Year, New Me resolutions. We know the drill. We set the goals, pledge to become better versions of ourselves, and then gradually revert to business as usual. Bless our hearts, we mean well, even if our habits don't always follow suit. This time around, before putting pen to paper on those 2025 career goals, we pause to investigate the incongruence between our intentions and results. It's about more than just setting objectives. Anyone can do that, Dr. Patricia Anderson told Essence. The key is understanding our motivations. With over two decades of executive leadership and expertise in behavioral research at the Forbes School of Business and Technology, Dr. Anderson knows a thing or two about the psychology of behavior, goal setting, and habits. I sat down with this seasoned expert to delve into the vital self-reflection needed to translate our well-intentioned career aspirations into tangible accomplishments. From that discussion came the following five crucial questions to guide you in shaping and reaching your career goals for 2024. Crafting your authentic path, is this the career path I want, or am I allowing societal expectations to dictate my trajectory? The pivotal question arises in pursuing a fulfilling career. Is this the career path I genuinely desire, or am I succumbing to societal expectations dictating my trajectory? Crafting your authentic path necessitates a thoughtful exploration of your aspirations against the backdrop of external pressures. Navigating this intricate intersection between societal norms and personal authenticity is paramount in determining a career that aligns with your true self. By delving into this inquiry, you embark on a journey of self-discovery, unveiling the layers of your genuine ambitions free from external influences. Shaping a meaningful career requires professional prowess and an unwavering commitment to honoring your authentic desires amidst the noise of societal expectations. Developing realistic strategies. Are my career objectives realistic, or am I taking on more than I can handle? Striving for professional success demands a crucial self-evaluation. Are my career objectives realistic, or am I shouldering more than I can genuinely handle? Developing realistic strategies entails a nuanced understanding of your capabilities and the demands of your career aspirations. It's a delicate balance between ambition and pragmatism, recognizing that setting achievable goals is pivotal for sustained growth. This introspective examination ensures that your career trajectory aligns with your aspirations and current circumstances' practicalities. By assessing the feasibility of your objectives, you pave the way for a more sustainable and fulfilling professional journey. Embracing realistic strategies fosters personal well-being and enhances the likelihood of achieving long-term success in your chosen field. Purpose-driven paths. Am I driven by a purpose that resonates with my authentic self, or am I solely chasing financial rewards? Starting a journey driven by purpose begins with a fundamental question. Am I propelled by a purpose that resonates with my authentic self? Or am I exclusively pursuing financial rewards? Evaluating the motivation behind our career choices is pivotal in crafting a fulfilling professional journey. Aligning with a purpose that reflects our authentic selves enhances job satisfaction and contributes to a more meaningful and sustainable career trajectory. While financial considerations are undoubtedly crucial, pursuing purpose adds a profound layer of fulfillment, driving long-term satisfaction and a sense of accomplishment. It's a delicate balance between material success and the intrinsic joy derived from work that aligns with our core values. Reflecting on whether our professional pursuits are purpose-driven or solely financially motivated is a cornerstone in shaping a career that resonates deeply with our authentic aspirations. Confronting imposter syndrome, how do my fears of failure or success impact my pursuit of career goals? and how can I navigate and overcome these fears for a more confident journey? Addressing imposter syndrome involves delving into a crucial inquiry: how do my anxieties about failure or success influence my pursuit of career goals? And how can I navigate through and conquer these fears for a more assured journey? Confronting these internal doubts is essential for fostering self-confidence and achieving professional ambitions. Whether it's the fear of not measuring up or the anxiety of succeeding beyond expectations, understanding the roots of imposter syndrome is the first step. Individuals can gradually build resilience and a more positive mindset by identifying and challenging these fears. Navigating through imposter syndrome involves acknowledging achievements, embracing mistakes as learning opportunities, recognizing that self-worth isn't solely tied to perfection. Through this reflective process, one can pave the way for a more confident and self-assured approach to career goals. Mastering your mindset: is my mindset in harmony with my career aspirations? Achieving mastery in one's mindset involves pondering a pivotal question: is my mindset in sync with my career aspirations? Dr. Anderson underscores the paramount importance of mindset in shaping professional journeys, asserting that your mind has to arrive first. This perspective highlights the critical need for a deliberate approach to aligning one's mindset with one's career aspirations. Recognizing that the mental landscape plays a foundational role, individuals can proactively cultivate a positive and goal-oriented mindset. By embracing optimism, resilience, and a growth-oriented perspective, one can lay the groundwork for a more harmonious relationship between mindset and career aspirations, setting the stage for a fulfilling and successful professional journey. Guided by Dr. Anderson's valuable insights, we're prompted to reevaluate societal influences, realistic strategies, purpose-driven pursuits, imposter syndrome, and mindset alignment. This guidance can be used as a compass, directing us towards confident and purposeful strides in achieving our 2024 career goals. In doing so, we lay a solid foundation for a fulfilling and successful journey ahead. End of article. Op-ed: Why Am I Getting Less Ambitious The More I Heal? One writer shares her experience with using ambition as a trauma response and why she's choosing to reframe her idea of true success. Article by Jasmine Browley. For ambitious women, as they're kind of moving along the process of healing, some of them, not all of them, but some of them will start to feel less ambitious. And when I say that, what I mean is that it's not meant for our bodies to be in a constant state of anxiety or adrenaline. In 2010, Cheryl Giscombe, PhD, published the paper entitled Superwoman Schema: African American Women's Views on Stress, Strength, and Health in the journal Qualitative Health Research Trusted Source, and explained that specific societal pressure impacted on Black women can lead to medical issues. As I previously pointed out, Giscombe's research suggests that health disparities in African American women, including adverse birth outcomes, lupus, obesity, and untreated depression, are linked by stress and coping. When I think the go-getter, the woman who's doing it all, most of the time that all doesn't ever include themselves, and their mental and spiritual health is deprioritized, Hollier shared with me. Their exertion can also be a trauma response. I knew exactly what she meant. Oftentimes, I would turn to my work whenever I was disappointed by a friend, a boyfriend, or family. I couldn't control relationships, but I could control my professional output. But over time, I've realized I no longer have anything to prove to anyone, even myself. There's nothing wrong with paying dues to achieve success, but I've learned that my healing is worth so much more. And that's okay. End of article. This concludes today's readings from Essence Magazine Online. Thanks for listening.
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Next is a brief poetry moment. The poet is Edna St. Vincent Millay, who was born in Rockland, Maine in 1892 and died in the Berkshires in October 19th of 1950. A critic, Edmund Wilson, has written of her in his book entitled Shores of Light. He said that she, in giving supreme expression to profoundly felt personal experience, she was able to identify herself with more general experience and stand forth as a spokesman for the human spirit. The poem is Sonnet No. 2.

does not bring relief. You all have lied, who told me time would ease me of my pain. I miss him in the weeping of the rain. I want him at the shrinking of the tide. The old snows melt from every mountainside, and last year's leaves are smoke in every lane. But last year's bitter loving must remain, heaped on my heart, and my old thoughts abide. There are 100 places where I fear to go, so with his memory they brim, and entering with reliefs a quiet place where never fell his foot or shone his face. I say, there is no memory of him here, and so stand stricken, so remembering him.

0: It is now 5 p.m.
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0: 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The program gives clients the opportunity to meet and communicate with people who are dealing with similar challenges, fostering newfound hope. 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Again, that's Anthony Griffin at 216-658-4675. Staying Connected. The Staying Connected group is a monthly meeting held for 6 months for clients that have completed the Vision of Success program. Staying Connected gives clients additional opportunities to hear from speakers and receive ongoing support from their peers who are sharing similar experiences. 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

Hello, dear listeners. This is Mary Ferrante, your radio reader, and I'm going to be reading several articles, which I hope you will believe that they are interesting for you. They caught my eye, and I thought I'd like to share them with you. The first article from a recent Cleveland Plain Dealer edition is entitled, "The Cleveland Clinic Ranks Number 3 in the World." The Cleveland Clinic slipped from number 2 to number 3 on the list of Newsweek's World's Best Hospitals 2026, while Clinic Fairview ranked in the top 250 of the world's best hospitals. Last year, the clinic was ranked as the number 2 hospital in the world for the 7th consecutive year. "Our model has endured for generations, a global team centered around the patient, impacting in as many lives as possible," said clinic CEO Dr. Tom Mihaljevic. "What makes Cleveland Clinic different is our caregivers' dedication to our mission. Together, we choose to be there for others in their time of need, with compassion, dignity, and service." Along with the clinic, other Northeast Ohio medical systems in the top 300 of Newsweek's list of U.S. hospitals were as follows. The Clinic Fairview ranked number 36. University Hospital's main campus, number 44. The Clinic Akron General, number 83. The Clinic Hillcrest, number 111, the Clinic Avon, number 233, and the Metro Health System, number 274. More than 2,500 hospitals from 32 countries were evaluated this year, Newsweek said. The list provides country-specific rankings so readers can find information tailored to their needs and location, the publication said. The Mayo Clinic Rochester in Rochester, Minnesota, was the top medical system on Newsweek's World's Best Hospitals list, followed by the Toronto General University Health Network as number 2. And a hospital in Stockholm, Sweden, ranked number 4, and the Massachusetts General Hospital in Boston, number 5. The Cleveland Clinic Abu Dhabi facility in Saudi Arabia was ranked as the number 1 hospital in the United Arab Emirates area. So we have so much to be proud of. Our Cleveland Clinic ranking number 3 in the world, dear listeners. This past week, an article appeared on the front page of the Cleveland Plain Dealer, still with regard to the Cleveland Clinic. And this article really certainly caught my eye. The headline is, "What to Know About the Clinic's New $1 Billion Brain Hospital." The amazing article reads as follows. In less than a year, the Cleveland Clinic's $1 billion neurological institute will bring specialists who focus on the brain's most essential functions, cognition, movement, and mood, all together under one roof. The clinic's new facility will feature cutting-edge technology, including wearable exoskeletons for stroke patients, 3D cameras that analyze how patients walk, and a hybrid operating room that combines advanced imaging with surgery. Neurological Institute physicians will treat the sickest patients while advancing care for brain disorders, from aneurysms and Parkinson's disease to multiple sclerosis, stroke, and spinal problems.
Even though we study these diseases as separate things, this is an opportunity to bring them together, to learn from each other, and develop the care of tomorrow while caring for the patients of today, said Neurological Institute Chief Dr. Andre Machado, when the 1 million square foot building opens in 2027 on Euclid Avenue, it will be the largest structure on the clinic's main campus, the second largest in the clinic system after its hospital in Abu Dhabi, and one of the largest neurological buildings in the country. The huge building is spacious enough to consolidate neurological departments from all over the clinic's main campus, and it will have room for future expansion to meet the region's growing neurological needs, Machado said. The clinic currently treats about 450,000 neurological patients annually, and that number is expected to increase in the future. More than half of Americans are affected by a neurological disease or disorder, according to a 2025 American Academy of Neurological report. Disorders such as migraine, stroke, dementia, and diabetic neuropathy were among the top causes of health loss in the United States, the report said. In order to deliver state-of-the-art care, the Neurological Institute will consolidate inpatient and outpatient care, surgical services, and research and innovation labs for the investigation of brain function and the development of new treatments. It's 15 floors. Only 12 will be activated when it opens. It will contain 40 advanced therapeutic spaces, 120 exam rooms with interactive technology, 14 operating rooms, and 6 MRI areas. Patients will find walls painted in the clinic's iconic white hue, enlivened by artwork specially commissioned and selected by the clinic's CEO, Dr. Tom Mihaljevic, Machado said. The entrance is going to show visitors the sense that they are in a place that offers the care that they need, with the knowledge, the expertise, and the technology that they need, Machado said. The space was designed to be not only a hospital that's functional and very effective, but also a place where people feel welcome. Neurological Institute physicians will have access to state-of-the-art medical technologies that were impossible to house inside the existing clinic buildings, Machado said. One example is the clinic-developed assessment center, which conducts digital neurological examinations automatically. Patients entering the building will be guided first to a dedicated hallway where 3D cameras and assessment stations capture data about a person's gait, posture, voice patterns, and cognition. By the time the patient arrives at the appointment, the information will already be in their electronic medical record for the doctor to review, Machado said. Hybrid operating rooms allow caregivers to perform imaging, biopsy, and surgery all in the same space, eliminating the need to move a patient between an imaging suite and an operating room. These advanced operating rooms with MRI equipment on a track suspended from the ceiling allow surgeons to take scans of the brain while it's operated on. The hybrid operating room also paves the way for minimally invasive techniques
for placing brain-computer interfaces in the body that can sense brainwave activity and enable communication via computer for paralyzed patients. The building's new rehabilitation space will feature wearable exoskeleton devices to help patients recovering from stroke, traumatic brain injury, spinal cord injury, multiple sclerosis, and other neurological conditions. The rehabilitation area's gait and balance system uses a bodyweight support harness attached to an overhead track that allows rehab patients to safely walk, balance, and practice navigating stairs. Wearable exoskeleton technology helps them walk for longer distances. The building's design was a collaboration between the clinic physicians and nurses, as well as architectural firms in the United Kingdom and the United States, Machado said. The Neurological Institute consists of a wide base topped by a tower divided into two halves. This division maximizes windows in patient rooms and uses natural light as a healing element, he said. Being able to see whether it's day or night helps orientate people with brain disorders. It will open with 200 inpatient beds, but has room to expand to 300 beds. All inpatient rooms are private. Nurses told the building architects that they wanted to be close to their patients, a difficult request in a facility where patient floors are the size of a football field. So instead of having one or two nursing stations on each floor, the building's designers created small nursing stations between pairs of rooms with views into each patient's room. It will take weeks to move all the inpatients and the equipment into the Neurological Institute when it opens next year, Machado said. Two skyways connecting the institute to the clinic's main pavilion will allow patients to be transferred to the new building without even going outside. Once we have all the parts functioning the way that they have to function, we're going to add the pieces that we want to add for complexity, education, and discovery, Machado said. Don't we live in a marvelous city of Cleveland, dear listeners? We have been told here that the clinic rates number 3 in the world and that the Cleveland Clinic is building a $1 billion building to help so many people with neurological disorders. It's just amazing. I'm sure it's going to attract world attention. Let's be grateful for our wonderful city of Cleveland, all that we have, certainly our medical system. Our next article, in a completely different subject vein, is entitled South of Winter, Away from the Noise of the United States. It's written by a plain dealer reporter whose name is Leslie Kuba. My only dismay in this article is that I don't think I saw anywhere in this article exactly where she was vacationing. But this is her article anyway, and I found it quite interesting, and I hope you will too, dear listeners. She writes, "The plan was simple. Escape one of the coldest, most miserable winters and spend a month that has always been the longest, darkest 4 weeks of the year in a warm location, and in doing so, temporarily become part of another culture, live like a local, and avoid being touristy. What wasn't planned was how it would feel coming back home.
We all know traveling, whether 600 miles or 6,000 miles away, opens us to new ideas and realizations. Witnessing other cultures and customs expand the mind. Meeting people from very different backgrounds disrupts misconceptions and grows empathy. But all of this happens only if one is open to it. I was determined to pay attention and be open to all I could absorb for my first time going south of the equator. Winter at home meant summer there, and it was beautiful. Blue skies, bright sunshine, happy birds, and flowering flowers greeted me every day. Farmers' markets showed off late summer produce, and some days the humidity was so low the breeze felt perky. Other days, only air conditioning could counter my wilting. Goal accomplished. I was in a warm and a sunny place, although she never says where it is. It was a place of slower living. People were calmer and kinder. Groups of friends, older couples, young families all spent time along the coast on beaches, benches, and on the grassy knolls above in the shade of a tree. Restaurant meals were leisurely, the service slow by comparison to what we expect stateside. Small surprises were everywhere. Stairways lacked handrails. Entrance doors open inward. Napkins were teeny, good for fingertips, not for laps. Funny thing happens when you take more time over a meal. You don't drop food on yourself nearly as much. Orange juice tasted orangier and thicker. Food packages bore warnings about sugar, fat, and salt instead of measurements on protein, calories, and fiber. Bakeries instead of delis were where workers picked up stuff for their lunch later, along with their morning scones and coffee. We walked miles each day, visiting museums, touring neighborhoods, wandering in and out of shops. It's a destination. If a destination was too far for our feet, we took one of the hundreds of buses that crawled all over the city and surrounding area day and night. Occasionally crowded, but never empty, public transportation was the norm. Very few people owned cars. Efficient and cheap, riding the bus was how people lived and how they worked. Pedestrian ways, where former streets had been close to cars, were lined with artisan shops and cafes, stores and produce vendors. Clusters of tables with chairs and umbrellas offered respite. Clumps of tourists with guides speaking many languages added to the hum of the daytime activity. Before leaving home, I had decided to avoid the news while I was away. Nothing, not even a headline, for 4 weeks. The culture there backed me up as all the public-facing televisions we saw showed only sports. Not a single one showed reports of disasters, deaths, or dingbat politicians. At first, no news input left me dangling, as if I were suspended in time. I didn't feel left out, though. I felt untethered. Anything and everything could be happening, and I was purposefully ignorant to it all. After the first few days, I noticed how relaxed my mind and my soul felt. Separation anxiety gave way to being free to be in the moment, to engage with the people at the next table, or watch a painter create local images with bold colors. Living without all the, quote, noise that's called news in the U.S. allowed me to see and feel the truth. News programming is just entertainment. It doesn't matter how liberal or conservative, local, regional, or worldwide it is.
It has to be entertaining because that's the only way to build and hold people's attention. And big audiences are the only way to get advertising dollars to pay the big salaries of the product pundits and grifts. Even Fox News admitted it never expected people to believe what it broadcasted. Eventually, all good things come to an end, and so the next good thing can occur. When it came time to head back home, it was hard to leave. Life felt better in the sun, among people who took things slower. We enjoyed how diversity was celebrated and history honored, and how very old and wise the city felt. The steady peace of it all was a peace fought for and created by the people themselves over a century. It was comforting and stabilizing. A weird resentment brewed inside as I packed, however. I had met my goal and allowed myself to be part of the fabric of that faraway place, and now I had to rip myself out of it. Returning home meant re-entering the stressful, divisive, and violent environment that the United States had become. Another lesson learned: being a part of a place where people were joyful and kind spoiled me. Hopefully, that joy and peace will remain alive inside me until it carries me forward to a time when life here is more like life there. While this writer, Leslie Kuba, does not say where this wonderful place is that she became so relaxed and enjoyed her surroundings, she did mention something about that it was south of the equator. So it was quite a distance away, but I was very curious and left hanging as to where did you go? Our next article left me very apprehensive. It's entitled, Surveillance Pricing. Is it coming soon to a grocery near you? This is an article from a recent Plain Dealer publication, which reads, grocery prices have already stretched household budgets thin over the past few years. Now, there's a new concern entering the conversation. The idea that technology could allow retailers to quietly charge different shoppers different prices for the same items. Some lawmakers are proposing restrictions on what's being called surveillance pricing. The concern is that retailers could be the personal data to tailor prices to individual customers. While the debate is still unfolding, the bigger issue for consumers is simple. Should your grocery bill depend on who you are, where you live, or what data companies collect about you? Let's break down what this means and how you can protect yourself. Just what is surveillance pricing? Surveillance pricing refers to using personal data to adjust prices for individual shoppers. This goes beyond traditional sales or coupons. The concern is that retailers could analyze things like shopping history, location data, online activity, or demographic information to determine what you're willing to pay. In theory, two shoppers could walk into the same store and see different prices based on data profiles tied to their loyalty accounts or apps. This is different from normal price fluctuations due to supply and demand. Grocery prices already change based on wholesale costs, transportation, and inventory. The new concern is personalized pricing driven by customer data rather than market conditions. Why this matters for shoppers? Most people assume that the price on the shelf is

price differences add up. You may have noticed some stores replacing paper price tags with digital labels. These electronic shelf labels allow retailers to update prices instantly from a central system. There are legitimate uses for this technology. It can reduce labor cost, improve accuracy, and make it easier to manage sales. However, critics worry that rapid price changes combined with sophisticated data tools could make it easier to experiment with dynamic or individualized pricing. Instead of price changing weekly, they could change multiple times a day. For shoppers, that makes paying attention even more important. How personalized pricing could show up. It's important not to jump to worst-case conclusions. 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The concern is when personalization shifts from offering discounts to increasing prices based on what the system thinks you can afford. That's where customer advocates must draw the line. How to protect yourself? Regardless of how this policy debate unfolds, there are practical steps that you can take now, such as, first, be mindful of how much personal data you share through grocery apps and loyalty programs. 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Third, pay attention to unit pricing. 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Fourth, monitor your receipts. 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And finally, stay informed. When prices shift, consumers who understand how systems work are better positioned to respond swiftly. Why this debate is now happening? Technology has moved faster than most consumer protection laws. AI tools can analyze enormous amounts of data in seconds. Retailers are constantly looking for ways to improve margins, especially in competitive industries like groceries. At the same time, consumers are more sensitive than ever to price increases. Even small shifts feel significant when food costs are already high. The combination of advanced pricing technology and affordable pressure is what's driving this conversation. It's worth noting that not all technology in grocery stores is harmful. Efficiency improvements can lower costs, reduce errors, and streamline operations. Innovation isn't automatically the enemy, but transparency really matters. If prices are changing rapidly or becoming individualized, consumers deserve to know that. There's a big difference between offering targeted discounts and quietly charging someone more because an algorithm thinks they won't notice. This isn't just unethical, but how can companies and

products fairly compete for our business if they are arbitrarily charging us all different prices? And some final thoughts on this subject. At the end of the day, grocery shopping should feel straightforward. You see a price, you decide if it fits your budget, and you move on. When technology makes pricing less transparent, that simplicity just disappears. Whether or not new laws pass, the most important thing you can do is stay aware. Know how your data is being used. Pay attention to pricing patterns, and don't assume the system always works in your favor. Finally, taking care of your household budget means asking questions and staying engaged. That's not being suspicious. It's being smart and proactive. So much for surveillance pricing. Our next article is both informative and, I found, rather humorous. It is an article that's entitled True Tales of Pampered Pets, and it comes from the October-November 2025 issue of the Reader's Digest and deals with the fact that people will do just about anything for their animals, as these following stories that I will read will indicate. And there are several of them, and they're from all different parts of the country. The first one comes from Virginia, Round Hill, Virginia, from a lady who writes this: "My shelter dog, Eddie, was a muscular mix of Labrador retriever and pit bull with very little body fat and lots of stamina. He loved to swim in the frigid Puget Sound. We'd have to drag him out even if it was snowing. His little body would shiver for hours, so when we were back at home, I'd warm him up with blankets right out of the dryer. Eventually, I got him a custom wetsuit made from sleek turquoise and black neoprene. He'd get excited as soon as I brought it out, and after that, it was even harder to get him out of the water." From New Mexico comes this story, entitled Eviction Notice. "There's only one chair to watch TV in my small loft. Miss Kitty usually sits on my lap for a few minutes, then gets on the arm of the chair and pats my shoulder. This is my signal to sit on the floor so she can have the chair all to herself. Once I decided to stand my ground and she left the room and was standoffish. The next day, the message was clear: concede or face the consequences." From North Carolina comes this story entitled "The Doggle Hunt." "I was away one Easter and left my husband and our toy poodle, Duke, home all alone. My husband celebrated by filling plastic Easter eggs with dog treats and hiding them around the house. Duke was delighted. When he found one, he would crush the egg with his paw to get to the treat inside. And a tradition was born. And we now hold an outside doggy Easter egg hunt each year in our yard for all of our pups and our grandpups." From Illinois comes this story: "My bird Benny loves a few sips of my orange juice in the morning. I prefer no pulp. But one time when I bought full pulp, Benny happily picked every piece from inside the glass every day until the carton was empty. Now we both have orange juice with pulp." From St. Louis, Missouri comes this story about animals, entitled "Guest House Turned Dog House." Thunder, a dog at the shelter where I volunteer, was going to be euthanized, so my husband and I brought her home and fostered her. She was scared of visitors and our other dogs, so we decided I'd move into the guest house in our backyard with her until she was adopted. Well, of course, we ended up adopting her permanently ourselves, and Thunder and I continued to stay in the guest house.
The next 5 years we had her were a series of texts between my husband and me. Yard? Clear. Not yet. Coming out. We never regretted upending our life for this wonderful dog. She was affectionate, playful, and joyful every day. From the state of Maine comes this story entitled The Prince's Throne. We bought a miniature recliner for our Shih Tzu, Erp, so he could sit between my husband and me in the living room, and it provides a much-needed break for our laps. From Wisconsin comes this story of the swim-up suite. I wasn't allowed to bring my two pet turtles on a flight home to Wisconsin, so I drove them from California. We took photos at destinations like Route 66, Las Vegas, and the Grand Canyon, and we even stopped for turtle sundaes with toppings that evoke turtles candies, pecans, hot fudge, and hot caramel. I set up a plastic kiddie pool in every motel we stayed in, filling it with water from the sink so they could splash around for a bit. One day, I got pulled over for speeding, and the officer said, "You should take your friend's advice back there and slow down." Can you imagine what people would go through for a pet? Turtles? From North Carolina comes this story. The number of litter boxes in our house has grown to 3 because our two cats refuse to share, and they enjoy having an extra one. Adding to the drama, we noticed that Gracie, our gray cat, has a certain meow for when she would like us to pick her up like a baby and gently deposit her in her preferred box. And yes, yes, we do. From Florida, this story. My chocolate Labrador, Doc, loved an adventure in the woods around my home. Upon return, I'd run a vacuum with an upholstery attachment all over him to get the ticks off. To my surprise, he loved it, and it worked. He was so relaxed, he'd go into a comfort coma during our spa session. If he felt he'd been given a shortened treatment, he'd slap me with his paw. From Texas, this story entitled Al Fresco Dining. When we order pizza, our cat cries until we put a slice on a plate near the windstill and turn on a bird video. She'll lick the crust while we enjoy the rest of the pie in the next room. She's 19 years old, so I guess she has earned the right. From Louisiana comes this story. When we went to buy our new golden retriever, Jack, a plastic kiddie pool, and didn't think about how to get it home until after we had checked out. Luckily, we have a pickup truck. So on the drive back, I sat in the pool, in the truck bed, to keep it from blowing away so our puppy could have a splash. So those are just some of the wonderful things that people do for their pets, dear listeners. Humorous, also very lovely, and very thoughtful of them, too. Our next story, also from the October-November Reader's Digest magazine, is entitled, and this is a true story, "He is God's Problem Now." And this is the story how a son bids farewell to his father with a fittingly irreverent obituary. It reads, "When Charles Bohm sat down last October in his Houston home to write his father's obituary, he was stumped. I'd never written an obituary before, so I decided to Google. 'What do you put in an obituary?' he says. His father, Robert Bohm, had died at age 74 after falling and hitting his head in his Clarendon, Texas apartment. Charles, 41, found the usual tips online about including a summary of the person's life and a list of survivors.
Then he stumbled upon an obituary for a man from Centerbrook, Connecticut, which began, "Joe Heller made his last undignified and largely irreverent gesture on September 8, 2019, signing off on a life, in his words, generally well-lived and with few regrets. When the doctors confronted his daughters with the news last week that your father is a very sick man, in unison they replied, 'You have no idea.'" The obituary then informed readers that Heller had left his family with a house full of junk, 300 pounds of birdseed, and various dead houseplants. "I read it and I thought, that sounds like something my dad would do," Charles said. "Why not make his father's obituary as funny and unpredictable as he was in life?" Charles said he broke into a grin as he began typing the first sentence. "Robert Adolph Bohm, in accordance with his lifelong dedication to his own personal brand of decorum, muttered his last unintelligible and likely unnecessary curse on October 6, 2024, slowly before tripping backwards over some stupid thing and hitting his head on the floor. From there, he was on a roll. Charles wrote about how his dad took up shooting in his later years and managed to blow not one but two holes in the dashboard of his car. He described how his dad had a penchant for fashion and was frequently seen around town wearing the latest trend in homemade leather moccasins, a wide collection of unconventional hats, and boldly mismatched shirts and pants. "We have all done our best to enjoy weather Robert's antics up to this point, but he is God's problem now," Charles wrote at the end, advising everyone to wear whatever outdated or inappropriate clothing they would like to his dad's farewell tour on October 14th in Amarillo, Texas. He sent the obituary to Robertson Funeral Directors, the Clarendon mortuary that was handling his dad's cremation. The owner, Chuck Robertson, says he almost choked on his breakfast from laughing when he read it. "I told people in the office, 'Well, this is going to get some attention,'" he said. "I never had a family come through the door that wrote an obituary as classic as that one. It immediately puts a smile on your face." As soon as Robert Adolph Bohm's obit appeared on the mortuary webpage and on Facebook, many more people than Clarendon's 2,000 residents read it, Robertson says. The unusual send-off has been viewed by more than 1.4 million times. "I knew a lot of people would love it, but I was shocked when it really started to blow up," Robertson says. Strangers from around the country left comments, such as, "I never met this man, but sure I'm sorry your paths and mine didn't cross. If my family doesn't love me enough to do an obituary like this, I don't want it," another commentator named Amber wrote. "Oh, Robert, you sound like the life of the party in more ways than one. I can only imagine the chaos in heaven now," someone from Virginia posted. A reader named Nikki summed it up for many others. "To the person that wrote this obit, please write mine." Charles says his father would be delighted that his legacy has caused a stir. "There are some people who might think it was irreverent and offensive, but I think it sounds about perfect," he says of the obituary. "To me, it pretty much describes my dad." Charlie, the youngest of four children, says his father was an eccentric and upbeat man who had struggled since the death of his wife, Diane Bohm, in February 2024. "When I tried to get him some mental health help, he admitted to me that he was scared and he wanted me there with him.
We all visited him when we could, and the good people of Clarendon looked in on him and helped him out a lot. But it was hard for him, looking at Mom's empty chair, and I was 600 miles away. As Charles packed up his father's belongings after his death, he said he realized his dad's spirit and character were much bigger than the sum of what he could haul away in a trailer. He recalled being homeschooled by his father, and he started having problems at school. I was always a tinker, and so was my dad. He'd take me to junk stores to buy some little gadgets so I could take them apart, and he'd get me lots of textbooks from the library. He made sure I understood the material, and he set an expectation that I'd study until I could answer every question, says Charles, who received a GED diploma when he was 16. His dad worked a lot of jobs and finally settled on being a truck driver. For a while, my parents were team drivers, and for at least a year or two, I actually lived on the truck with them, Charles says. I got to see a lot of stuff. I read hundreds of books, and I learned how to sleep in a car anywhere in the lower 48. One of his favorite memories happened about 2 years ago when his dad accompanied him and his three sons on a camping trip. Dad was trying to make coffee in his tent at night using his homemade burner thing, and he started a small fire and burned a hole in the tent, he recalls. He cussed about that for the rest of the night. As Charles wrote the obituary, he couldn't resist, adding that his dad's apartment was full of historical weapons and a selection of harmonicas that he kept on hand so his dogs would howl along and entertain the neighbors at all hours. As Charles reflected on his dad's life, especially his final years, he gave special thanks to the people of Clarendon for looking in on his father and for putting up with his antics. I'd have to say, if I want anything to come from all of this, it's for people everywhere to support the mental health of people in little rural towns, he said. They go there to retire. Then when they're old, their kids scatter and they end up alone. A lot of people slip through the cracks. There are people all over the country like my dad, he says. We need to look out for them. Well, that is an interesting little story, I think, about an interesting man. Had an interesting life. And that is our reading for today, dear listeners. I hope that you have enjoyed some of these articles I have selected for you. And I also hope that I can leave you with a little inspirational thought or two, such as this. Notice what you like about other people, not what you don't like. And also, tell your brain what you want. Well, as I said, that is our reading for today, dear listeners. I hope you have enjoyed some of these articles I have selected for you. And this is Mary Ferrante, your radio reader, wishing you a wonderful rest of the day and an even better tomorrow. Goodbye for now.

Next is a brief poetry moment. The poem entitled Young and Old is by Charles Kingsley. Charles Kingsley was born in 1819 and died in 1875. He was a curate, a Christian socialist, a professor of history, and a novelist, and author of the book entitled Alton Locke, written 1850, about the plight of farm workers, and his famous book entitled The Water Babies, published in 1863, about a young chimney sweep who tries to escape his brutal life, falls into a river, and is transformed into a water baby. Young and old. When all the world is young, lad, and all the trees are green, and every goose a swan, lad, and every lass a queen, then hey for boot and horse, lad, and round the world away, young blood must have its course, lad, and every dog his day. When all the world is old, lad, then all the trees be brown, and all the sport is stale, lad, and all wheels run down, creep home and take your place there, the spent and maimed among. God grant you find one face there you loved when all

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0: Hello, this is Janice Bubnick recording Better Homes and Gardens March 2025 issue. And we'll start with Work of Art by Paige Porter Fisher, photos Bree Williams, styling Jennifer DeClean. A couple live large in their small South Carolina cottage where every square inch is outfitted with art, pattern, and color, proving that tight spaces can benefit from big personality. And there's a almost full page picture of this small cottage, very pretty. Hydrangeas in the front, a bicycle on the grass, small yard in the front, sidewalk leading up to two steps to the front door, which is wooden, and two windows to the side, and some on the other side up higher. Bobo hydrangeas flank the front entrance of Teresa and Will Roche's bungalow. In the dining alcove on the right, the next page, Teresa balanced the art wall with clean lined furniture, including a vintage granite table and modern Eames style chairs. That's a full page color picture of the area, granite table, modern chairs. Very pretty, lots of art on the walls. Different size pictures hanging there, lighting from the ceiling, three different hanging fixtures from the bar, a plant, a bowl of fruit, and that is their dining area. There's nothing I love more than staring at a blank canvas, says artist and textile designer Teresa Roche. Ideas swirl when she starts painting or looks at an empty wall. To Teresa, that means an opportunity to choose colors and then add layers of texture, patterns, and personality. But when she and her husband, Will, downsized to a small cottage in Greenville, South Carolina, Teresa faced the challenge of how to layer the bungalow with character without making it feel busy or look crowded. I have curated so much art over the years that I wanted to bring with us, so I had to be very thoughtful about each space, how to incorporate everything I love without overwhelming the eye in a much smaller house, she says. And there's a nice picture of her and her husband by that pretty front door. And you can see a hallway and some curtains in the house, some hanging planters. To that end, Teresa created a mostly neutral backdrop walls throughout our painted Sherwin-Williams alabaster, against which she has the freedom to play with her favorite colors, ochres, earthy browns, herbal greens, warm yellows. I've gravitated toward these colors my entire life, so everything in our house reflects that palette in one way or another. The repetition creates an easy flow from one space to the next. Within this palette, Teresa wove in pattern using some of her favorite wallpaper and fabric designs from her own line. My patterns aren't crazy patterns, they are classic ones. I didn't bring any wild florals into the house because I wanted the art to deliver the wow factor, says Teresa, who favors stripes, plaids, and basket weaves, which act as her version of neutral patterns. They are bold enough to make an impression, yet not so dramatic that they overwhelm the art. She layered art, a mix of clay sculptures, paintings, wood carvings, and wire, into every room, proving that maximalism isn't off limits in small spaces. I buy art because of an emotional connection I feel to it, not because I think it will work on any given wall or in a particular room. I rotate things based on tones or how pieces speak to one another or to me. I want my home to mimic our lifestyle, which is very relaxed. I don't like it when things feel permanent, so I'll happily tuck my grandchildren's paintings next to more well-known artists' work. In the dining area, she created a unique gallery wall by hanging various artworks from strands of airplane wire, which she attached to a picture rail. I'm always finding new pieces I love and swapping them out, she says. She also buys antiques because, like art, they have stories to tell. The dining table she found at an antiques booth in upstate New York and the vintage Danish-inspired furniture in the sunroom are among her well-loved pieces. Old or new, the furniture Teresa chooses is always based on lines, character, and craftsmanship. I never hesitate to mix furniture from various time periods, she says. I buy what speaks to me. That's what I tell my friends when they ask for my advice. You're collecting over a lifetime and bringing together pieces that are part of your family's story. And when it all comes together, it creates a beautiful show, which, of course, is the place you call home. Next page, full page picture. Layering patterns is an art form in itself, Teresa says. Her approach is to stick with the same tones and classic patterns, such as the earthy color stripes and plaids in the living room. The club chairs are upholstered in her signature party plaid pattern. Wow, that is a bold pattern. Brown and white. Pillow for your back on each one. Pattern is very unique. And there's the table you can see in the dining area that we talked about. Also in the living room, it's not a coffee table. It is a table that's on metal legs, metal stands that cross each other on the floor. A small couch to cushion, an orange little table to one side, and the door is open to the outside. Another full page picture coming up. I like to have living things in my house, so I layer house plants into each room. Plants double as art to me. I wanted the kitchen to be artful, but also very casual, Teresa says. Her basket weave golden wallpaper design on the left, that's very striking too in the kitchen, gives the white space interest and the illusion of texture. It does give you that look of texture. An abstract landscape painting and a bust used as a pot for a pencil cactus are surprise kitchen accents. Oh, yes. That is a large bust with the plant coming out of it. She has a melon, sort of like a cantaloupe, cut in half on a cutting board. Metal chairs for the counter with cushions. Very nice big painting of, could be a beachscape, could be, and the blues behind it for the sky. Small room off the foyer was designated as a quiet zone. I felt good about putting some of my precious collections in here because it's not a place the grandchildren frequent, Teresa says. A mid-century modern console holds her art books and a pair of vintage lamps. They are matching vintage lamps, and that console is certainly not new. It is mid-century. It's pretty. There are books stacked on that table, too, and a large painting on the wall, very large. You can see the window. There's no window treatments on it. The chair has a big cushion. I don't know if there's a matching chair. It's a small room, so there might not be another one. It's a small room just to probably relax in. A quiet room. Next page. A screen porch converted into a sunroom functions as a family room and Teresa's light-filled home studio. Teresa has reupholstered the Danish-inspired furniture she found in an antique store three times, most recently in her bamboo golden fabric. The tone echoes the ochre stripe in the Lulu and Georgia rug. Okay, the bamboo golden fabric. It's again thinner stripes of a darker beige and white and matching chair, wooden chair. So she reupholstered the furniture and the rug has those stripes in it, the ochre stripe in that rug. Lots of windows, plants, and a door open again to the outside. An antique pine desk and a vintage rattan chair composed Teresa's sunroom workspace in this picture. The playful doghouse wall sculpture with nine canine bobbleheads. Yes, you can see those quite plainly. By woodcut artist Kent Ambler is one of her favorite pieces. You can imagine it's a favorite of my grandchildren too. A weathered newel serves as a plant stand. Yeah, it is weathered looking. It is 3 or 4 feet tall, and there's a plant in a pot on it. And through the window, you can see a porch. Ochre is my go-to color. I've never veered from it, so I knew I could commit to seeing it every day in my home. In addition to her work as a fine artist, Teresa owns she owns Art and Light Gallery and Teresa Roche, R-O-C-H-E, Textiles. The jaunty fabrics and wallpaper patterns in her collection are created from her original artwork. Each pattern captures the brushstroke quality and painterly technique for which she has become known. And she's holding a couple bolts of fabric, very tall, almost her height, in her left hand. And there's fabric swatches hanging from a rod over this work area, some pillows on the floor. There's some wallpaper in, it could have been a planter, but they are in that holder. So that is how she had redone her cottage. Now, St. Patrick's Day is coming up. Pistachio Shamrocks by Aaron Hooker. Photo Carson Downing. Food styling Kelsey Marlin. Make your own luck this St. Patrick's Day with these nutty cream-filled sandwich cookies. And there's several on different plates. Half with the icing with pistachio nuts on them. Shamrock shapes. Some are stacked to the side. Pistachios are having a big moment, and like a shamrock's three leaflets, the green-hued nut plays a flavor trio here in the sugar cookie dough, where they lend a pecan, sandy-like texture in the rich cream filling and sprinkled over the white chocolate dip as a finishing touch. Very pretty. So we will do the recipe.
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0: 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So now the recipe. Number one. Oh, it also says finely chopped pistachio nuts are optional. Number one, in a large mixing bowl, beat butter with a mixer on medium to high 30 seconds. Add sugar, baking powder, 1/2 teaspoon salt. Beat until combined, scraping sides of bowl occasionally. Beat in eggs, vanilla, almond extract, food coloring. If using until combined, beat in ground pistachios. Beat in as much of the flour as you can with the mixer, then stir in any remaining flour. Divide dough in half, cover and chill until dough is easy to handle. 2 hours. 2. Preheat oven to 350 degrees Fahrenheit. On a lightly floured surface and working with 1 dough portion at a time, roll dough out to 1/4 inch thick using a 2 to 2.5 inch shamrock shaped cookie cutter cut out dough. Place cutouts 1 inch apart on ungreased cooking sheets. 3. 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Cool on cookie sheets 2 minutes. Remove. Cool on a wire rack. 4. Spread pistachio cream on bottoms of half of the cookies. about 1 tablespoon per cookie. 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Cookie shapes. You can use any 2 to 2.5 inch cookie cutter you have. If your cookie cutter is not symmetrical, like a shamrock, flip the cutter for the second dough portion so cookies line up when you sandwich them. Well, that's interesting. Sandwich the bottom of the cutouts together so the cookie's smooth golden brown sides face out. Getting back to the MVPs of umami they did in the first episode, we'll do a couple recipes from this again. Mushrooms are particularly high in natural umami. For more intense concentrated flavor, try dried mushrooms and mushroom powders. Mushroom focaccia, traditional focaccia, and it has crackly, pocketed crust and chewy interior, is delicious in its own right, but when you add mushroom powder to the dough and a layer of sautéed shrooms on top, you get bread with a deeply pungent backbone. It's an especially satisfying side for soups or stews. This focaccia bread has a lot of airy holes in it. There are those mushrooms we talked about in the first episode that are on top of the focaccia bread and are baked also with it. And those are those king trumpet mushrooms that we talked about before. And some sprigs of, looks like rosemary also. So we'll do the recipe now. Mushroom focaccia. Sauteed mushrooms, we used beech, B-E-E-C-H. Reinforce the mushroom flavor, but the bread alone is deeply savory thanks to mushroom powder in the dough. Hands on, 20 minutes, total time 3 hours. 50 minutes plus cooling. Ingredients: 3 cups bread flour, 4 tablespoon mushroom powder, 1 tablespoon instant yeast, 1/2 teaspoon onion powder, 1/4 teaspoon garlic powder, 1.5 cups warm water, 105 to 115 degrees Fahrenheit. 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Lightly coat a 9-inch square baking pan with nonstick cooking spray. Drizzle the pan with 2 tablespoons olive oil. Transfer dough to prepared pan and spread into an even layer. Be careful not to deflate dough. Cover pan with a baking sheet. Let rise 30 minutes more. 3. Preheat oven to 425 degrees Fahrenheit. Uncover dough. Drizzle 2 tablespoons olive oil over surface of dough. Using your fingertips, press indentations in dough, pressing through to bottom of pan, jiggling your fingers gently to set indentations. Sprinkle dough with desired toppers. 4. Bake until the center is set and internal temperature is 205 degrees Fahrenheit when tested with an instant read thermometer. 20 to 25 minutes, cool in pan on a wire rack. 10 minutes, remove focaccia from pan. Cool completely on wire rack, serve 16 per serving, 132 calories, 4 grams fat, 1 gram saturated fat, 143 milligrams sodium, 20 grams carb, 1 gram fiber, 3 grams protein. breadwinner. The texture of this focaccia is the best part. It's wonderfully chewy with a crisp crust, and the recipe is pretty simple. The slow rise and stretch and fold method makes it mostly hands-off. Juliana Hale, Test Kitchen Senior Brand Manager. And about kneading the dough, and there are 6 pictures of it. Think of your bowl of focaccia dough as an analog clock to knead the dough in the bowl every 30 minutes. Picture 1. Fold 1. Grab the edge of the dough at 12 o'clock and fold it over itself, pressing it in at 6 o'clock. Picture 2. Fold 2. 30 minutes later, fold the dough over itself from 3 to 9 o'clock. Picture 3. Fold 3. Fold the dough up from 6 to 12 o'clock after another 30 minutes. 4. Fold 4. 30 minutes later, for your last fold, fold dough from 9 to 3 o'clock. 5. Grease it up. After spreading dough in the pan, use your favorite olive oil to generously coat the dough. 6. Press for dimples. Use your fingers to dimple dough. And there's a picture of someone pressing those dimples into the dough. Don't pop any bubbles. They help keep the bread airy and light. Next, cacio e pepe crispies. Aged cheeses are loaded with natural glutamates, the amino acids responsible for deep umami flavor. Inspired by the Roman pasta dish starring salty parmesan and black pepper, these frico, F-R-I-C-O, crumbles are a welcome sprinkle for roasted veggies and green or grain salads. So there's the roasted carrots with the green top still on with the toppings. So we will do this recipe. Start to finish, 20 minutes. Ingredients, 1 cup grated or shredded pecorino romano cheese, 8 ounces, 1 cup panko, 1.5 teaspoon freshly ground black pepper. Number 1, preheat oven to 375 degrees Fahrenheit. Line a large rimmed baking sheet with parchment paper or silicone baking mat. 2, in a medium bowl, stir together cheese, panko, and pepper. Sprinkle cheese mixture evenly on prepared baking dish. 3, bake, checking frequently to ensure even browning until light brown and melted, 6 to 8 minutes. 4. 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Mix 2 cups. 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So those are pretty little assortment of, oh gosh, like apricots to white to light lavender. Power flowers. Estrada shares some of her top pansies for color, form, and even fragrance. So on the next page are pictures of all of these types of pansies and the flower heads. Some have the stems. Flamenco terracotta. Among the showiest pansies Estrada has grown, the Flamenco series features extravagantly ruffled and intricately streaked petals on 20-inch stems.

peaches make it a great cut flower as well. 4. Matrix Coastal Sunrise Mix. Some with yellow, orange edges, lavender, like a plum color. Proof that not all pansies are dainty, the Matrix series features blooms as large as 3.5 inches across and a huge number of flowers per plant. In most locations, it does best in late summer and early fall. Matrix stems are too short for vases. Estrada loves to use them in wreaths instead. Then there's a book, Cover Pansies, with that arrangement that I described earlier on that white vase. Find more growing advice and dazzling lineup of varieties in Estrada's new book, out March 11, Pages of Pansies. The front cover says pansies on it, not pages. If there's any flower that's been unfairly typecast in recent decades, it's the pansy. People think of it as a short, cool season filler flower. Not much else, says grower Brenna Estrada. But several years ago, she had a revelation. This is not how the pansy has to be. After discovering some intriguing varieties while working at Floret Flower Farm, she went on to trial hundreds of others at her own Washington farm, Three Brothers Blooms. That's the name of her farm. Pansies have so much personality with all kinds of streaks, ruffles, and incredible colors, she says. They're not all squat annuals. Estrada notes that many grow tall enough to use as cut flowers and that pansies can thrive as perennials in zones 7 to 9. Here, she shares her top pansy growing tips. Start indoors. Tiny pansy seeds can get easily washed away or eaten by birds, so it's best to start them indoors. 12 weeks before your last frost date, sow in pots or a tray, ideally under a grow light. Transplant when they're about an inch tall and or have 4 leaves about 3 weeks before your last frost date. Prep your soil. Pansies are not particular about soil, but if you want them to really flourish, prep beds in winter. According to her formula, spread 2 to 3 inches of dry leaves, followed by 1 to 2 inches of cool manure, 6 inches of soil mixed with compost, and a dusting of bone meal turned to mix. Don't sweat the sun. Though they're known as cool season flowers, healthy pansy plants can handle heat. She recommends a bed that gets 8 hours of sun. On especially scorching days, though, shade them in the afternoon. Water deeply. To encourage pansies to establish strong roots, water slowly and deeply when plants are young. Water whenever soil is dry to 1 inch. Once they're established, water when it's dry to 2 inches down. Snip, snip. Pansies will literally flower themselves to death, Estrada says. Clip and deadhead frequently to allow plants to put energy into their roots, ensuring they keep flowering. She even cuts all buds and blooms off her plants several times a year to give plants a break. Within a few days, they're all back in bloom again. Next, Thrive. Feel good, look good, live well. By Katie Morford, MSRD, photo Jason Donnelly. Spice it up. Research shows that cinnamon may help your cells respond to the hormone insulin, which may protect against diabetes. This page, full pictures. Breads, could be spinach, seeds, raspberries, hard-boiled eggs cut in half, salmon, oatmeal before you make anything with it, the cinnamon and cinnamon sticks, and avocado cut in half. Your body has more than 50 hormones, chemical messengers that help regulate sleep, hunger, stress, mood, and more. Lifestyle factors can throw your hormones off kilter. What you eat is among them, although there's no single quick fix. Good eating habits can help. These include minimizing added sugar, skipping ultra-processed foods, skipping getting enough protein, and choosing fiber-rich carbohydrates, says Jordana Turco, RD, CD, CES, a certified diabetes care and education specialist who works in endocrinology. Certain foods can also have a particularly positive impact. We've highlighted some key hormones and the foods and eating patterns that matter. Okay. First, cortisol. What it does. Cortisol plays a role in helping your body respond to stress and also helps regulate blood sugar and blood pressure. When you're chronically stressed, your body can produce too much cortisol.

0: So this can harm your health, but your diet can help mitigate the impact. Magnesium-rich foods like spinach, pumpkin seeds, and omega-3-rich foods like flax, chia, hemp, or fatty fish. They help reduce inflammation and lower stress levels, says Verdana Sheth, RDN, CDCES, FAND, a certified diabetes care and education specialist. Also look at how much caffeine you're consuming, since too much coffee, tea, and the like can increase cortisol levels by interfering with sleep. Poor or lack of sleep raises cortisol. Try salmon with a spinach salad tossed with toasted pumpkin seeds. Ghrelin, G-H-R-E-L-I-N, and leptin, L-E-P-T-I-N. What they do, your body produces these appetite-related hormones to signal when you're truly hungry, the ghrelin, and full, leptin. Eating meals and snacks rich in fiber and protein helps regulate ghrelin and leptin. Two things to avoid when it comes to these hormones: a diet high in sugar, which is linked to leptin resistance, making you prone to overeating since your body is not signaling when you're full, and a diet very restrictive in calories, which can throw appetite hormones off balance. Turkle recommends aiming for regular, nutrient-dense, satisfying meals rich in fiber, fruits and vegetables, whole grains, as well as foods with pre- and probiotics, such as yogurt, kefir, and pickled vegetables. Try avocado toast on whole grain bread with a sliced hard-boiled egg and pickled vegetables for a probiotic boost. Thyroid hormones. What they do. This group of hormones, including T3 and T4, regulates your metabolism, growth, and development. Getting adequate minerals, particularly selenium, is important for thyroid function. Find this trace mineral with antioxidant properties in tuna, sardines, eggs, oatmeal, mushrooms, and Brazil nuts. Try one or two Brazil nuts paired with a handful of blueberries for a power-packed snack. That more than covers your daily needs for selenium. P.S. Don't overdo it on Brazil nuts, since too much selenium can be toxic. Insulin. What it does. This hormone helps regulate blood sugar levels by moving glucose, which you get from food, from your bloodstream into your cells so your body can use it as energy. The foods we eat have a significant impact on insulin function, says Sheth, who recommends a Mediterranean-style or whole food plant-based diet that's rich in fiber, lean protein, healthy fats. Whole grains, legumes, nuts, avocados can help with blood sugar regulation by slowing glucose absorption, which prevents spikes and drops in your blood sugar, and decreasing insulin. Too high levels in your blood can raise your risk of diabetes. Sheth also suggests regularly using that cinnamon in your spice drawer. Some studies show it may help with insulin sensitivity, or how well your cells respond to insulin. If they don't respond well, your insulin levels can become high and lead to diabetes. Try oatmeal topped with low-fat Greek yogurt, fresh raspberries, chopped walnuts, and a few dashes of cinnamon. Getting enough sleep and exercise and managing stress are also important factors in regulating your body's hormones. Melatonin. What it does. This hormone regulates your body's sleep-wake cycle. There's a reason why one of the most iconic sleep remedies, a glass of warm milk, may just do the trick. It's naturally rich in melatonin, which your body produces to help you wind down and go to sleep. Other sources of melatonin include nuts, tart cherries, eggs, salmon, and mushrooms. You can enhance melatonin production by including foods in your daily diet, such as tart cherries and almonds, which either naturally contain melatonin or help promote its synthesis. Chef says, try an evening mocktail of tart cherry juice with a few splashes of a prebiotic ginger soda, such as Olipop, O-L-I-P-O-P, or Poppy, P-O-P-P-I, garnished with fresh mint or a slice of lime. Still with Thrive, museum shops worth the trip. If great shopping gives you much of a dopamine hit as a great art, you just may want to build your next vacation around one of these museum stores. There's a large picture of a museum store, which we'll talk about. Mocha store. This Los Angeles museum store exudes cool with pieces like pop art bags, bubble vases, and an LA soy candle that smells of jasmine and redwoods. The MoMA design store in New York and the Smithsonian gift shops in DC are almost as iconic as the museums they belong to, But the museum shop lover in you does not have to stop at these widely recognized stores. We've compiled a list of some lesser-known, yet stellar, museum shops all over America, spots that are well worth planning a getaway around. So we talked about the picture with the Museum of Contemporary Art, MoCA, Los Angeles. Both crowd-pleasing and unusual works of contemporary art hang in the galleries of MoCA's main Grand Avenue location. It follows then that the MoCA LA store is a fantastic spot for unusual gifts and keepsakes. Think Kehinde, K-E-H-I-N-D-E, Wiley bath towels, and Henry Taylor skateboard decks. For example, if you're ready to move beyond the tote bag to purchase the real deal, you can even buy limited edition artworks from artists such as Jeff Koons, K-O-O-N-S dot MoCA dot org. National Nordic Museum Store, cozy Nordic style Alrun, A-L-R-U-N, baby blankets, and one of Louis Poulsen's iconic lamps are some of the treasures at this museum in Seattle's Ballard neighborhood. Nice picture, but so much to look at, and books and vases and cards. MCA Store, Chicago's contemporary art museum shop, stocks giftable items you won't find elsewhere, like this cityscape tray. That's a tray, and it's got the city map of Chicago. That is very pretty. This tray is by Fundamental Berlin and a Creighton Berman design, no press tea and coffee brewer. Very nice. National Nordic Museum Seattle, this gorgeous space dedicated to Nordic immigrants, was designed with their heritage in mind, right down to the architecture, which borrows features from the fjords. The museum store lets you shop some of the greatest hits from Finland, Sweden, Norway, Denmark, and Iceland. Fine, bold, Merimekko patterns in kitchen, housewares, organic shape, finished glass pieces designed by architect Alvar Aalto, and creative cutlery by Georg Jensen. NordicMuseum.org, and I described the picture previously. Heard Museum, like you heard something. Heard Museum Phoenix. The Heard reopened last fall after massive renovation, revealing an even more spectacular setting for its collection of Native American art. The gift shop also got a makeover, now devoting extra square footage to its exceptional array of jewelry, folk art, fetish carvings, kachina dolls, weaving, and more, all by Navajo, Hopi, and other indigenous artisans. Heard.org. A small picture of some of the items on shelves. Museum of Contemporary Art, Chicago. Chicago is blessed with many shoppable museums, but the merch at MCA Chicago is the most creatively curated. The vibe is Basquiat's gold crown in neon for your wall. Nick Cave dinner plates or a Chicago skyline trivet. 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MCAChicago.org. 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All right, Sohla, S-O-H-L-A-L-E-L hyphen Whaley, W-A-Y-L-L-Y, Sohla L. Whaley. Even for the accomplished chef and cookbook author, getting dinner on the table every night can feel like a slog. She shares the top flavor boosting shortcuts in her favorite 10-minute meal by Miranda Crowell. And there's a picture of her with a whisk in a large bowl. She's making whipped cream, I suppose. Sohla loves Diamond Crystal Kosher salt for its fluffy, easy-to-pinch flakes. One of Sohla's favorite recent discoveries, Zero Acre Oil, a neutral-tasting cooking oil made from sugarcane plants that is full of healthy, monounsaturated fats. $30, zeroacre.com. Let's see. Let's go through the pictures. Sohla Whaley's career has taken many twists and turns. She's run a restaurant, written a cookbook. The illuminating primer Start Here. And there's a picture of the cover of the book with different food items, and she's putting on an apron. Okay. And she hosted several cooking shows, most recently Ancient Recipes. That's in the first picture, where probably she is putting the ingredients in a wooden bowl. But the biggest shift in her cooking came with becoming a parent over a year ago. It changed my entire culinary identity, she says. Now I want every dish to be one pot, no thought, quick cleanup. Power ingredients. To give even a simply prepared protein and rice dish big flavor, Sohla regularly leans on kimchi. For brightness, she reaches for acids like lemon juice, which she calls the cheerleaders of the pantry. And she sprinkles fruity, spicy, habanero chili flakes on everything, including eggs. And there's a scooper, wooden, and you could see the chili flakes spread out. Oh, she puts those in everything, including eggs and curries. $10 burlap and barrel.com. Dinner in a flash. A couple quick dishes are in frequent rotation at Sola's house, top among them. Soba noodles. That's in picture three. Oh, yeah. They look like browner spaghetti. Soba noodles and store-bought chicken broth with vegetables and a jammy egg. Another go-to, Cacio e Pepe, basically mac and cheese for grown-ups. The little things. However short you are on time, Sola says two things are vital for cooking success. First, don't skimp on preheating your pan. You need to heat it longer than you think. I do a few minutes on medium for the best browning. Second, taste and season as you cook. It's easy to forget when you're in a rush, but you can't save a poorly seasoned dish by just adding a bunch of salt at the end. So this is the end of episode two of March 2025, Better Homes and Gardens.
1: 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Thanks for listening and have a good rest of your day.

Next is a brief poetry moment. This is Sonnet 43, taken from Sonnets from the Portuguese by Elizabeth Barrett Browning.

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Let me count the ways. I love thee to the depth and breadth and height my soul can reach when feeling out of sight for the ends of being and ideal grace. I love thee to the level of every day's most quiet need by sun and candlelight. I love thee freely as men strive for right. 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I love thee with the passion put to use in my old griefs, and with my childhood's faith. I love thee with the love I seem to lose with my lost saints. I love thee with the breath, smiles, tears of all my life. And if God choose, I shall but love thee better after death. This is Ellen Mayer, looking forward to being with you again.

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0: 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It is a safe place to share ideas, thoughts, and feelings, as all information shared is confidential. The program gives clients the opportunity to meet and communicate with people who are dealing with similar challenges, fostering newfound hope. 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Again, that's Anthony Griffin at 216-658-4675. Staying Connected. The Staying Connected group is a monthly meeting held for 6 months for clients that have completed the Vision of Success program. Staying Connected gives clients additional opportunities to hear from speakers and receive ongoing support from their peers who are sharing similar experiences. 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
1: Hello, I'm Tom Stillwell, and I'm going to continue reading from The Atlantic, and this is the May 2026 edition. This is an article titled, "Can Turning Off Your Phone Bring You Closer to God?" It's written by Nancy Walecki, and the subtitle reads, "Pastor John Mark Comer has won a massive following by preaching about the ills of technology." John Mark Comer can be a hard man to find. He's one of the most famous pastors in America right now, an author whose books have together sold more than 1 million copies, but he's not the most reachable guy. He has a professional website, but no contact page. He rarely travels. And as I reported this story, I began to learn his habits. Sending him a text early in the day was a wash, for instance, because he does not check his phone until after morning prayers. Once, when I reached out by email, I got an out-of-office response that he had set before Christmas, explaining that he was observing rhythms of rest, and asking that I try him again after his return in mid-January. Incoming messages sent in the meantime would be deleted. I had first seen Comer in October at a service for Church of the City of New York, held inside a historic chapel in Lower Manhattan. Lo-fi beats played over the speakers as hundreds of people, mostly in their 20s and 30s, milled around and looked for seats in the crammed pews. When Comer took the stage, dressed in a matching ochre shirt jacket and pants, a silver stud in his left ear, the crowd cheered and whooped. He pulled up a slide. It was not the usual Bible story or psalm, but an excerpt from Ann Helen Peterson's 2019 BuzzFeed essay, "How Millennials Became the Burnout Generation." "Burnout is not a temporary affliction," it read. "It's the millennial condition." "The Gen Z one, too," Comer added. "It's like we just churn out tired, exhausted souls like a widget factory," he said. "I don't know if you feel this at all yet in your body or in your bones. If you don't, it's because you're still young and you haven't been in the city very long. But you will. Trust me, you will." Then he clicked over to a passage from the Gospel of Matthew. "Come to me, all you who are weary and burdened, and I will give you rest. Take my yoke upon you and learn from me, for I am gentle and humble in heart, and you will find rest for your souls. For my yoke is easy and my burden is light." "Most of us as modern Americans," Comer said, with a hand over his heart, "we read that line and there's just this, like, deep, soul-level, yes, I ache for that." The guy in front of me took a picture of the slide with his phone. I noticed that his screen was set to grayscale. So was the screen of the person sitting next to me. Signs of Comer's influence had been popping up in my life all year. One friend had started observing a 24-hour phone-free Sabbath. My roommates began fasting several times a month. Then, in quick succession, three different people recommended that I read The Ruthless Elimination of Hurry, Comer's 2019 bestseller. In that book, Comer advances the theory that the great enemy of spiritual life is hurry. By this he means not simply busyness. Hurry is a gnawing sense that there is always more to do, a life spent hurtling oneself through each day, a schedule that makes little room for God. Technology has only exacerbated the problem. Comer calls the modern world a virtual conspiracy against the interior life, and he urges readers to reclaim their focus from the algorithm and shift it toward God. The Ruthless Elimination of Hurry, he told me, is a book about discipleship to Jesus, masquerading as a self-help book. Many of its suggestions are similar to what you might find in articles about digital detoxes. To break a cell phone addiction, he offers detailed advice on how to turn your smartphone into a dumb phone. Delete social media and web browsers. Turn off notifications. And set your screen to grayscale to curb the appeal of the remaining candy-colored apps. His prose also is rendered in a pithy how-to style that one of his critics has dubbed the ruthless elimination of paragraphs. Because of this approach, Comer can seem more like a wellness personality, such as Andrew Huberman, than he is a pastor. Like Huberman, Comer offers a concrete regimen that's attractive to people who feel unmoored in contemporary society. Comer's skeptics, when remarking on his rapid ascent, point to these similarities and wonder if what he's offering is simply baptized wellness, a pop spirituality tailored to the tastes and frustrations of affluent young people. But sitting among his followers, I wondered, could Comer's practices actually bring them closer to God? I met Comer the next day at a coffee shop in the East Village. Our cashier, who looked about 24, recognized Comer and was visibly starstruck. "Your books are so amazing," he said. "I pass them around to all my friends." Our lattes, he insisted, were on the house. Comer told me that the same thing had happened yesterday in Soho. Then he shrugged. Coffee shops are like bars for Christians. Comer is Protestant, non-denominational, and roughly in the evangelical sphere, but his work is mostly about how technology, what he calls the machine, is spiritually deforming people. Any version of discipleship to Jesus that does not seriously take into account that, he said, pointing at my phone, is going to be wildly deficient. Christian spirituality has always adapted to its time, Comer said. In trying to adapt the faith for the 21st century, he looks to the life of Jesus, who took a Sabbath, fasted, and spent regular time in silence and solitude. To Comer, these were not the rhythms of Jesus' life just because he happened to live in Galilee in 30 CE. They are spiritual practices that Christians in any era ought to emulate. Comer's most recent book, 2024, Practicing the Way, is a sort of how-to guide for Christ-like living. Inspired in part by the monastic order of St. Benedict, Comer encourages readers to incorporate 9 of Jesus' habits into their lives. Scripture reading, service, keeping the Sabbath, solitude, prayer, fasting, community, witness, and generosity. He calls his work spiritual archaeology, reintroducing modern believers to ancient Christian practices. Everything we need, for the most part, is there in church history, he said. We've just lost a lot of it. Comer is hardly the first such archaeologist. Each generation of evangelical Christianity has 3 main celebrities, Russell Moore, the editor-at-large of Christianity Today, told me. There's the politics guy, the church growth guy, and the spiritual personal guy. In the 1980s, these roles were played, respectively, by Pat Robertson, Rick Warren, and Dallas Willard. Right now, Comer is the personal spirituality guy. Yes, it's always a guy. Willard encouraged evangelicals to adopt virtually the same practices, such as fasting and taking a Sabbath, in 1988's The Spirit of the Disciplines, and a subset of evangelicals has practiced that ever since. But Comer is making his case at a very different moment. A lot of evangelical leadership right now is algorithmic, Moore said, meaning that many pastors ratchet up their sermon rhetoric to find an audience on social media, usually by decrying homosexuality and abortion. Comer has written that God's vision of marriage is between a man and a woman, and he's argued against the idea of abortion as reproductive justice. But he does not really preach about those issues, so the traditional Christian political camps are not sure what to make of him. He's too conservative for the progressive Christians, and the conservative ones assume that he's a tote-bag-carrying NPR liberal. Comer doesn't avoid the algorithm entirely. He has more than 250,000 followers on Instagram, where he mostly posts clips about the 9 practices and shares quotes from Christian writers in minimalist fonts on earth-tone slides. He likens such social media outreach to a street preacher at an Old West saloon. You say your piece about Jesus, hope you change some minds, and get out as quickly as you can. In December, I went to Comer's house for tea. About 2.5 years ago, his family moved from Portland, Oregon, to Topanga Canyon, a mountain community outside Los Angeles known as a hub of West Coast hippiedom. Think deadheads, crystals, and astral projection workshops. The road to Comer's home is shaded by scrub oak and barely wide enough to accommodate a single car. We sat in the living room beside the Christmas tree where presents lay wrapped in butcher paper. Comer was on duty that night, was on cooking duty that night, and his wife unloaded the groceries. Their teenage son and daughter milled around the living room as Comer and I spoke. He apologized for the commotion. Comer grew up in the 80s in Silicon Valley. His parents were the first-generation Christians, as he put it. His father, Phil, was a rock musician in the 60s and 70s who encountered God for the first time during one of Billy Graham's crusades, eventually becoming the worship pastor at Los Gatos Christian Church, one of the Bay Area's earliest evangelical megachurches. Comer took after his dad, joining the ministry and then co-founding a church in the suburbs of Portland with his parents in 2003 when he was 23 years old. Comer was the cool preacher, a West Coast urbanite just like his congregants. He understood why people might be cynical about religion. When we first met, I apologized for saying damn in front of a pastor. He reminded me that I was with a pastor from California. His church added about 1,000 congregants a year for 7 years straight and soon outgrew its original building, coming to command multiple locations around the city. Comer became the head of what was essentially a ministry franchise, he reflected later, the Starbucks model of a local church, where he was trying to give thousands of people the same experience, whether they were in downtown Portland or in the suburbs. By about 2014, Comer was preaching 6 services on Sundays and heading home at 10 p.m., long after his kids were asleep. He did not have time for himself or his family. The Bible calls Christians to be patient, to love. But Comer was becoming more hurried and less loving. He realized, as he would later write, that you can be a success as a pastor and a failure as an apprentice of Jesus. In millennial terms, he was suffering from burnout, badly. Comer took a break from preaching and started reorganizing his life. He tried to emulate Christ's daily actions, gradually incorporating them into the lifestyle both then and after he returned to pastoring, now at just one of the church's locations, known as Bridgetown Church in downtown Portland. He began fasting, eventually working up to 2 days a week, and observing the Sabbath by turning off his devices on Saturdays and spending his time resting and worshiping. He still needed to use email and social media for work, but he took those apps off of his phone and checked them on his computer only once a week. And because Jesus lived simply, Comer pared down to his closet to 3 outfits for the Oregon winter and 2 for the summer. He worked less, spent time with his wife, built more Star Wars Lego sets with his kids. Even better, he'd later write about that period, He could feel God again. Comer was convinced that his entire church would benefit from these practices. So over the next 5 years, Bridgetown adopted the disciplines as a congregation, creating the blueprint for the 9 practices that Comer later would lay out in Practicing the Way. Running a huge church was hard on him. For years, he had wanted to write and to work one-on-one with people instead of preaching. Comer stepped down from Bridgetown in 2021 and now leads a nonprofit, also called Practicing the Way, which offers a free course that more than 21,000 church groups have adopted. He's on the teaching staff at a church in Los Angeles, but mostly Comer serves as the pastor of his own small church, which follows Practicing the Way disciplines. The 30-person congregation fasts together, takes the Sabbath together, and on Sundays meets for a service in his living room. He has built a quiet life, his friend and successor at Bridgetown, Pastor Tyler Staton, told me. Some might accuse him of being a touch boring. Comer told me that his average reader is 27 years old, with at least some college education, living in a city. I'm 27 with a college degree, living in New York. I wondered whether I could adhere to his disciplines, and if so, how they might affect my faith. So, for the past 6 months, I've tried to structure my life around Practicing the Way's 9 core habits. I'd wake up early to spend an hour alone at the window next to my fire escape, reading scripture and praying. This was a major upgrade from checking my phone first thing in the morning. Once a week, I would observe the Sabbath, put away my screens, do some form of worship, revel in the fact that I could do nothing for a day and God would keep the universe going. As part of the service practice, I volunteered at a soup kitchen once a month and started carrying food with me when I walked around the city in case I passed people who looked hungry. I did chafe against some of the disciplines. Navigating modern life with no phone for a day was a mess. Without Google Maps, I would get lost. Without texting, every meetup with friends felt like the high-stakes rendezvous at the end of an affair to remember. And although sometimes I'd have a moment or two of transcendence on my weekly fasting day, for the most part, I was just hungry. I am surprised, though, by how much these practices have become central to my life, not because I think I will be smote if I don't do them, but because it turns out I like them. Except for fasting, that one is still a bummer to me. The new constraints on my time and attention forced me to truly consider what was important or not and to prioritize things. I spent less time on the parts of my day that brought me little joy, my phone, and more time with friends. My life is less hurried. I'm happier. But my happiness is not the point, according to Comer. The purpose of a spiritual discipline is not personal fulfillment. It's not personal expression. It's not emotional wellness. It's not just to de-stress. The point, he said, is to have your character transformed by your attunement to God. Then it will be easier to follow Jesus' 2 greatest commandments, love God and love others. Fasting and discipline you can get from Andrew Huberman, self-care from Goop. But, Comer told me, wellness culture is not talking about the Sermon on the Mount. That sermon, in which Jesus says people must love their enemies, must turn the other cheek, and cannot serve God and money, asks a lot from believers. Dallas Willard, Comer's forebear, argued that a person who expects to live up to Jesus' commands on the spur of the moment, without structuring their life at least somewhat around Jesus, is like a baseball player who expects to excel in the game without adequate exercise of his body. The theory is that, to become more Christ-like, you have to find more ways to literally live like Christ. Comer's critics worry that by focusing so much on Jesus' daily regimen, He risks recasting the Son of God as the original lifestyle guru. The real point of the Gospels, identifying who Jesus is, putting faith in him, and worshiping him, is put in the background, while living like Jesus is put in the foreground, said Kevin DeYoung, a theologian and Presbyterian pastor. According to DeYoung, this is not just a small matter of emphasis. How effective can an approach to spiritual formation be when it almost completely misses the point of Jesus' life and ministry? He wrote. DeYoung told me that when the Apostle Paul writes to the early Ephesian church about how to combat evil in their lives, he doesn't tell them, here's a set of rhythms and come up with 10 rules for your life. He tells them about the power of God. DeYoung and others also criticize Comer for conforming his ministry too much to the lives of the young, well-to-do urbanites, repackaging Christian monasticism for the TikTok generation. Given how inconvenient Comer's disciplines can be, his skeptics think they're achievable for yuppies in way they may not be achievable for others who have fewer resources or demands on their time. DeYoung and his wife have a big family, and although Comer's routine may sound nice, he told me, we're trying to just get through our week. Comer counters that many churches are facing what he calls a crisis of discipleship because they don't give congregants enough instruction on how to actually live as Christians. But he says he's not a doctrinaire about the practices. He doesn't expect everyone to do all of them all of the time. Jesus himself rebelled against the rigidity of the Pharisees by healing people and harvesting grain on the Sabbath. The night I saw Comer preach in New York City, he stressed that the question should not be, did I fast this week or did I observe the Sabbath? Comer wants his followers to ask themselves instead, am I becoming more gentle? Am I becoming more humble? I Googled myself yesterday, so I still have a ways to go, but I had never asked myself those sorts of questions before. As a Christian, moving in mostly secular circles, I felt that simply believing in God was a big enough feat. My faith had never shaped the way I lived each day. I am proof that you can say you love God and offer very little of your life to him. The practices became a way to call my own bluff. I'm a member of the precise audience Comer is writing for, those who believe in the Gospels but haven't made much time for a spiritual life, those who no longer feel at home in an evangelical community that has itself been warped by the imperatives of social media, those who, if we're honest, can sometimes feel embarrassed to be seen as religious in a secular world. He told me that he is speaking to people who want to figure out how to stay true to the Christian story in a very hostile cultural environment, but they feel they need a roadmap. Even if the temptations of contemporary America look nothing like the ones the early Christian ascetics lived in the desert to avoid, that doesn't necessarily mean the roadmap itself is out of date. And if, in promoting that roadmap, Comer can sometimes seem like many secular wellness influencers, maybe it's a sign that they, too, are responding to a collective crisis of faith and don't yet know it. This next article is titled, Everything is Free and Nothing Matters. It's an article written by Noah Howley, and the subtitle reads, What I Saw at Jeff Bezos' Campfire Retreat. At the end of Paul Thomas Anderson's 2000 movie, There Will Be Blood, Daniel Day-Lewis's oil baron character, now old and richer than Croesus, beats Paul Dano's preacher to death with a bowling pin. Dano's Eli Sunday, a nemesis of Day-Lewis's Daniel Plainview during his seminal wealth-building years, has come to sell Plainview the oil-rich land that he once coveted. But Plainview does not need the land anymore because, as he explains in one of the most famous monologues in modern cinema, he has sucked out all the oil beneath it from an adjoining property, like a milkshake. Desperate for money, Eli begs for a loan. Instead, Plainview chases him around a bowling alley and murders him with great enthusiasm. Once it's over, a butler comes to see what all the noise was about. "I'm finished," Plainview yells. No matter how many times I watch that movie, and I watch it a lot, I have never once taken those words to mean, "I'm done for, there will now be consequences for my actions." Quite the opposite. They mean that Plainview has completed his journey through the acquisition of wealth and power to a realm outside the moral universe. He's finished, in other words, pretending that the rules of humanity apply to him. In 2018, I was a guest at Jeff Bezos' campfire retreat in Santa Barbara, California. It's an annual event in which the Amazon founder invites 80-plus guests, celebrities, artists, intellectuals, and anyone else he thinks is interesting, to spend 3 nights at a private resort.

famous people, rich people, influential people, and me. A guest list, I was told, would be given to us once we arrived. Families were invited too. An on-site nanny would be provided for each child. So, my wife and I got our two children from Austin to Los Angeles and took a 45-minute jet ride north with a television mogul and a comedian on board. Bezos had bought out the entire Biltmore Resort for the weekend, as well as the beach club across the street. He had brought in a security firm from Las Vegas to ensure our safety and privacy. Even the weather felt expensive, and when we were shown to our rooms, the designer gift bags we found were filled with luxury goods. Each morning, we gathered in a lecture hall to hear presentations. If you've ever seen a TED talk, you understand the format. The year I went, a sitting Supreme Court justice was interviewed, and a neurologist talked about technological advances in prosthetics. In the afternoons and evenings, we were encouraged to exchange ideas over drinks and four-course meals with no set purpose. To network, in other words, with some of the most rarefied talent on earth. The most common question I heard was, "Why am I here?" "Why am I here?" asked the 1980s hair metal singer. "Why am I here?" asked the Pulitzer Prize-winning novelist, the famous anthropologist, the presidential historian. Only the movie stars and the billionaires did not ask. They had done this kind of thing before. It turns out there was a circuit of idea festivals. Many tech billionaires host one, and if you find yourself on the right list, you too can spend much of the year traveling the world, eating Wagyu, and discussing how to make the world a better place with the most famous talk show host in history. That's how the weekend started. Here's how it ended. My wife broke her wrist slipping on wet grass, and both children and I came down with hand, foot, and mouth disease. This is not a joke. One of us went home with her arm in a sling. The other three developed itchy, painful red blisters all over our faces and extremities. If you're looking for a sign from God as to whether hanging out with the richest man on earth is right for you, pay attention when he sends you not one with one plague, but with two plagues. Suffice it to say, we have never been back to campfire, nor have we ever been invited. At drinks on the second night, the head of a major talent agency asked me what I thought of the weekend. I said, "I've spent my whole career trying to figure out how the world works. I did not realize I could just come here and ask the people who ran it." On some level, I was kidding. The lead singer of an alt-country band did not run the world, nor did a noted author who would later be accused of impropriety. But finding myself at that resort by exclusive invitation, I now knew exactly what people meant when they talked about the elite. Sitting in the lecture hall, pencils out, listening to a famous chef explain his humanitarian work, it was easy to feel like the solution to the world's problems lay within our grasp. And yet, looking around at faces I had only ever seen in a magazine or on screen, I had an unsettling revelation. This is the hubris of accomplishment. To be declared a genius at one thing is to begin to believe you are a genius at everything. Here we were, 80 individuals with a combined net worth that was greater than a small city's yet infinitesimal compared with the wealth and dominion of our host. How did he view this exercise, as a first step toward changing the world or as a performative display of reach and influence? Bezos was everywhere that weekend, in a tight T-shirt, laughing too loudly, arms thrown around his teenage sons. He had recently become the world's second centibillionaire, his net worth hovering somewhere around $112 billion, about half of what it is today. That number, previously unimaginable, had made him unique on a planet of 8 billion people, and you could feel it in the room. Even the richest and most famous among us were drawn to the energy of his impossible wealth.

0: Though we did not know it at the time, Bezos' first marriage would be over a few weeks later. My defining impression of his wife that weekend was sadness, even though Bezos made a big show of performing the role of family man. In hindsight, it is that performance that sticks with me. The Jeff Bezos of 2018 acted as if he still believed that people's impression of him mattered, that his financial and social value would be affected by negative publicity. He still believed that his actions had consequences. He had not yet freed himself, the way Daniel Plainview freed himself, from the rules of men. 8 years later, Bezos and two of the world's other richest men, Mark Zuckerberg and Elon Musk, have clearly left the world of consequences behind. They float in a sensory deprivation tank the size of this planet, in which their actions are only ever judged by themselves. The closer I've gotten to the world of wealth, the more I understand that being truly rich does not mean amassing enough money to afford superyachts, private jets, or millions acres of land. It means that everything becomes effectively free. Any asset can be acquired, but nothing can ever be lost, because for soon-to-be trillionaires, no level of loss could significantly change their global standing or personal power. For them, the word failure has ceased to mean anything. This sense of invulnerability has deep psychological ramifications. If everything is free and nothing matters, then the world and other people exist only to be acted upon, if they are acknowledged at all. This is different from classic narcissism, in which a grandiose but fragile self-image can mask deep insecurity. What I'm talking about is a self-definition in which the individual grows to the size of the universe, and the universe vanishes. Asked recently if there is any check on his power, President Trump, himself a billionaire, and by far the richest president in American history, said, "Yeah, there is one thing, my own morality, my own mind. It's the only thing that can stop me." Not domestic or international law, not the will of voters, not God or centuries-old morality of civic and religious life. Decades of research in developmental psychology have shown that moral reasoning develops through consequences, not punishment necessarily, but experiencing the effects of your actions on others, receiving honest feedback, having to accommodate reality as it actually is rather than as you wish it to be. It's not that the wealthy become evil. It is that their environment stops teaching them the things that non-wealthy people are forced to learn simply by living in a world that pushes back. When you can buy your way out of any mistake, when you can fire anyone who disagrees with you, when your social circle entirely consists of people who need something from you, the basic mechanism by which humans learn that other people are real goes dark. When Peter Thiel said, quote, "I no longer believe that freedom and democracy are compatible," end quote, he was not talking about your freedom. He was talking about his own. You don't exist. When Musk took a chainsaw to the federal government as part of the inside joke he called Doge, he did so with the air of a man who believed that nothing matters. Poverty, chaos, human suffering. He was having fun. It did not even matter that the entire destructive exercise ultimately yielded no practical financial gains. For him, the outcome was a foregone conclusion. He could only win because losing had lost its meaning. Since the 2024 election, there has been a philosophical shift on the right, especially among tech billionaires, to vilify the idea of empathy. Musk has called empathy, quote, "the fundamental weakness of Western civilization," end quote. He sees it as a weapon wielded by liberal society to bludgeon otherwise rational people into operating against their own interests. Empathy is something done to you by others, a vulnerability they exploit, a back door through which they gain access to your resources and will. This rejection of empathy as a human value gives cover to people who don't want to feel anything at all. If empathy is the problem, then lack of it isn't a deficiency, it's an advantage. I finally met Bezos on the last day of Campfire, at lunch, after my wife had broken her wrist. I went over to thank him for having us, and he asked how our Campfire experience had been. I told him that it was great, but then unfortunately my wife had broken her wrist that morning when she slipped on the wet grass while kicking a ball with our 6-year-old son. The night before, we'd all stood by the pool at the beach club watching a cadre of synchronized swimmers execute a flawless water routine. I had spoken with a famous novelist who said, "I just don't understand why I'm here." A famous rock star was about to start an acoustic set. The famous chef had made paella. Somewhere deep under my skin, a brutal pox was beginning to form. The next morning, my wife fell, and I found myself in a black SUV with a team of private security contractors who whisked us to the back entrance of a Santa Barbara emergency room where she was seen and treated right away. We made it back in time to watch the Supreme Court Justice zoom in from Washington, D.C. "How was your campfire?" Bezos asked me an hour later. And because I'm an honest person and because I have been a host myself, I decided he would want to know that there had been a problem, but that his team had reacted quickly and been extremely helpful. To be clear, I was in no way blaming him, nor was I shaking down the richest man on earth. Instead, I was simply offering Bezos, also a husband and father, a brief human connection. But when I told him what had happened, Bezos looked horrified. He did not say, "I am so sorry." He did not say, "Do you need anything?" Instead, he made a face, and in an instant an aide came and whisked him away. When presented with the opportunity for empathy, even performative empathy, he chose escape. A few hours later, on the private plane home, a famous movie producer offered my wife a blanket. My children's faces were covered in spots. Under my fingernails, red welts were beginning to rise. The world has always been run by rich men. The robber barons of the Gilded Age were known for their ruthlessness in the accumulation of wealth, hiring Pinkertons to shoot striking unionists. But they directly engage with the world around them, using their wealth and power to muscle it into most profitable form. And although today's billionaires are clearly manipulating society to maximize their own profit, something else is also happening. A disassociation from the reality of cause and effect, from meaning and history. These men no longer feel the need to change the world in order to succeed, because their success is guaranteed no matter what happens to the rest of us. "I am finished," yells Daniel Plainview, perched happily on the polished floor of his own celestial kingdom. Though he has just committed a crime, he has never felt so free. This next article is titled "The Eighth Deadly Sin," written by James Parker. Subtitle reads, "Humankind has devised a new form of debasement." Sometimes, staring brainlessly into my laptop in the trough of a weekday afternoon, experiencing myself as a kind of online shadow, a thing of fidgets, a half-being hollowed out by roaming spectral appetites for destruction, for gratification, for the email that never comes, it occurs to me to ask myself, now, which of the seven deadly sins is this? Anger's in there somewhere. Sure, a kind of generalized psychic road rage, but not enough of it to qualify. Same with envy, pride, gluttony, lust. Just floating shards. Avarice? Nah. Of the seven, sloth probably comes closest, that enigmatic void state known to the early Christians as acedia. But not even acedia, bottomless as it is, can quite comprehend this plugged-in groundlessness, this ether-sweeping emptiness, this interstellar elongation of the spirit. Sin, the theologians tell us, is whatever separates us from God, whatever blocks the beams of divine love. And at 3:23 p.m. in Cafe Nero, I am all but unreachable by heavenly radiation. I can feel it wavering, honey-colored, at the fringes of my soul. So have we done it at last? You, me, the kids? Have we invented an eighth deadly sin? I thought initially that the title of Peter Jones' Self-Help from the Middle Ages, What the Seven Deadly Sins Can Teach Us About Living, was an oxymoron. Self-help is our thing, after all, our exemplary piece of circular modernity, our little closed circuit, the distressed subject coming to its own aid. The medievals, more vertical in their thinking, would have counted on the downrushing swoop of God's grace. But Jones, a medieval historian, shows us that the High and Later Middle Ages, roughly 1100 to 1500, were every bit as goofy as we are about human nature and behavior, and equally hooked on buzzwords, listicles, Catherine of Siena's five different types of tears, Thomas Aquinas's five varieties of gluttony, for instance, and junk science. To explain the inexplicable, that is, themselves, the medievals used the 12 signs of the zodiac, the four humors, yellow bile, black bile, blood, and phlegm, and the seven deadly sins. Jones takes the seven one by one, a chapter for each, arguing that this gnarly old taxonomy represents not only a timeless decoction of human wisdom, but something of a moral map for our present wanderings. I think I agree with him, but let's see. It turns out that there were eight, at least in the beginning. Evadrius Ponticus was one of the desert fathers of the 4th century Egypt. Influencer-like, he stood in freezing wells and subsisted on bread and oil. And after much torment and cogitation, he drew up a list of what he called generic thoughts, or routine invaders of the spirit: gluttony, lust, avarice, sadness, anger, sloth, vainglory, and pride. Subsequent spiritual engineers made their tweaks to Evagrius' system, but the decisive overhaul was performed 200 years later by Pope Gregory the Great. He rolled sadness into sloth, vainglory into pride. He added envy, and voila, the seven deadly sins. Now the sins were characters. They could be personified. An artist went to town. An illustration for Guillaume de Digaville's 14th-century poem, The Pilgrimage of Human Life, depicts avarice as a woman whose arms have been cut off. She retains the stumps, and replaced with allegorical limbs, feathered claws for rapaciousness, hands holding begging bowls and scales for money lending, and so on. And is her tongue hanging out? Is she drooling with money lust? It looks like it. Giotto painted envy as a woman. Yes, the medievals like us were misogynists, a slanderous monster with a snake squirming out of her mouth, turning back and re-entering her head at the eyes. Also, she has huge, swiveling, bat-like ears, and her feet are on fire. Ghastly as they are, these allegorical images don't really touch us moderns, or not deeply so. Much more disturbing and relatable, in Giotto's case, are the sour-faced onlookers and eavesdroppers who lurk at the edges of his frescoes in the Arena Chapel in Padua. The servant watching in disaffection as an angel tells Anne that she is going to give birth to the Virgin Mary. The scowling black-veiled woman overhearing Anne tells her husband, Joachim, that she has conceived. To be one of these characters, Jones writes, is to be bitter witness. We know these people. We are these people. Social media, a cloud of bitter witnesses. This is envy, invidia, as it lives inside us, shriveling our spirits and kindling our meannesses. Because this is 2026, and everybody's got to be personal, Self-Help from the Middle Ages prefaces each chapter, each sin, with a reminiscence from the author's time teaching medieval history at a university in Siberia. Hemmed in by the cold under laboratory conditions, as it were, Jones self-examines the lurid light of the seven deadlies. His transgressions are meek, a bit of ogling at the hot springs, that's lust, a snippy comment in a faculty meeting, anger. He doesn't trash the common room in an alcoholic blaze or crucify a colleague's cat. But this is precisely the point. The sins are quotidian, undramatic, regular human business. You can do all seven without leaving your house. The trick is to recognize the sins, to, quote, name them, in a modern but very appropriate locution. They offer a kind of diagnostic prism, refracting the black primordial beam of sin into lesser rays of the identifiably and manageably human. And once you know what you're dealing with, you can summon the opposite. If pride is getting the better of you, engage humility. If gluttony, moderation. If envy, compassion, and so on. Otherwise, they will hold us. They'll dominate us, these sins. While I was reading the chapter on anger, I experienced a surge in understanding as to the nature of sin itself. Sin is subtle, seductive, addictive, of course. The medical encyclopedia, The Property of Things, dating from around 1240, describes anger very perceptively as, quote, a wave of bliss. Oh, the white-hot elation of righteousness carrying me away. But it's also rigid and carceral, a system of control. Jones gives us the 13th-century Catalonian doctor Arnaud de Villanova, who, after limited success treating anger with the miracle drug Theriac, made from viper's flesh sweetened with honey, a distillation of lilies, and about 40 other ingredients, fell to pondering the character of the malady itself. As Jones writes, quote, "Fury pulls the mind away from reason," Arnold reflected, "and losing yourself in anger is like letting a puppeteer take control of your brain as well as your limbs," unquote. A puppeteer controlling your brain? Heavy metal fans know where this is going, straight to the primary text of compulsion and merciless soul negation, Metallica's Master of Puppets. Master of puppets, I'm pulling your strings, twisting your mind and smashing your dreams. Blinded by me, you cannot see a thing. Just call my name, I'll hear you scream. This is where the personification of the seven deadlies comes in handy. You, you naughty person, you libertine, rage beast, sybarite, whatever you might think you're committing a sin. But it's the sin, the master of puppets, that is committing you. Unless you can turn, look it in the face, and summon the right ally. As for the eighth sin, the new one, having Wi-Fi, is there anything to be done about that? Naturally excessive onlineness has its counter impulses, the digital detoxes and the dopamine fasts, all in the fine old spirit of medieval asceticism. You can go online right now and learn about how to be offline. But to free ourselves from this one, to even have the beginnings of a program to free ourselves, I think we're going to have to do the truly and terrifyingly medieval thing. We're going to have to get on our knees and pray.
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had to do, and began, though the voices around you kept shouting their bad advice, though the whole house began to tremble, and you felt the old tug at your ankles. Mend my life, the two boys cried. But you didn't stop. You knew what you had to do. Though the wind cried as it stiff fingers at the very foundations, though their melancholy was terrible. It was already late enough, and a wild night, and the road full of fallen branches and stones. But little by little, as you left their voices behind, the stars began to burn through the sheets of clouds, and there was a new voice which you slowly recognized as your own, that kept you company as you strode deeper and deeper into the world, determined to do the only thing you could do, determined to save the only life that you could save.

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